September 1962, the album Money Jungle. Duke Ellington on piano, Charles Mingus on bass, and Max Roach on drums. The tune, Duke Ellington's Solitude. I'm Jana Lee Ross. Thanks for listening to Jazz With Me. 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

Pat Metheny giving a nice bossa nova treatment to the Coltrane tune Giant Steps, with him Larry Grenadier on bass and Bill Stewart on drums. Before that, Ellis Marsalis playing Duke Ellington's Melancholia. And a change for the better kicked off the set. Chie Imaizumi, wonderful arranger and composer. Her tune there, and a fantastic big band of Denver-based musicians from her record, Unfailing Kindness. I'm Jana Lee Ross. Thanks for listening to Jazz with me.

How Insensitive, the Antonio Carlos Jobim tune, Wes Montgomery, the great conguero Ray Barreto with him on congas, Ron Carter on bass, and arrangement by Klaus Ogerman. Before that, Born to be Blue with Melvin Ryan at the organ, Peter Bernstein with him on guitar, Joshua Redman on sax. And we started off the set with a great arrangement of All That Jazz from Chicago, the fantastic Lea Delaria singing that. I'm Jana Lee Ross. Thanks for listening to Jazz with me.

Biloxi, WMAE, HD2 Boonville, WMAU, HD2 Bude, WMAO, HD2 Greenwood, WMPN, HD2 Jackson, WMAW, HD2 Meridian, WMAB, HD2 Mississippi State, WMAV, HD2 Oxford University.

Phil Woods leading that ensemble, the Quincy Jones tune Evening in Paris from his 2004 release called This Is How I Feel About Quincy. Phil Woods' tribute to his former band leader, Quincy Jones, and a play on the title of the Breakthrough record in 1957 called This Is How I Feel About Jazz. And Phil Woods played on that record with Quincy Jones. I'm Jana Lee Ross. Thanks for listening to Jazz. Boom, chicka chicka boom, chicka chicka.

from a record called Think Before You Think, sort of a cult favorite amongst drummers, led by the drummer Bill Stewart. That was When You're Smiling, Joe Lovano playing sax and Bill Stewart on drums. Before that, from Organ Grinder Swing, Jimmy Smith being the organ grinder in question, 1965. That was Oh No Babe, Kenny Burrell on guitar and Grady Tate on drums with him, and Susanna McCorkle kicked off the set singing Chicka Chicka Boom Chick. This is Jazz. I'm Janie Lee Ross. Thanks for listening.

From Organ Grinder Swing, 1965, Jimmy Smith with Kenny Burrell on guitar, Grady Tate on drums, Satin Doll. Before that, live at the Jazz Standard, Andre Previn on piano with David Fink on bass playing My Funny Valentine. And the set began with Stockholm Sweetening, a Quincy Jones composition from Phil Wood's 2004 release called This Is How I Feel About Quincy, a reference to the great Quincy Jones, who was Phil Wood's band leader way back in the day in 1957 when Quincy recorded his record called This Is How I Feel About Jazz, and Phil Woods was on that record. I'm Jana Lee Ross. Thanks for listening to Jazz with me. This next tune is called Sounds of a Guitar, written by Lenore Raphael. She's playing piano, and the sound of the guitar you hear is Howard Alden playing with her.

sounds of a guitar. That was Howard Alden playing the guitar, but the tune was written by Lenore Raphael, the lady playing piano. I'm Janie Lee Ross. Thanks so much for listening to Jazz with me.

delicious, it's lovely. You can tell at a glance what a swell night this is for romance. You can hear dear Mother Nature murmuring low. Now get yourself go, so please be sweet, my chickadee. And when I kiss you, just say to me, it's delightful, it's delicious, it's delectable, it's delirious, it's dilemma, it's the limit, it's the luxe, it's the lovely.

0: It's the limit, it's the Luke's, it's the lovely. It's the lovely, it's the lovely. Hey, man, it's a ball.
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Maria Bianca, backed up by Chick Corea and his Spanish Heart Band, released in 2019. That was the Antonio Carlos Jobim tune, Desafinado. I'm Jana Lee Ross. Thanks for listening to Jazz With Me. 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

Beautiful Love, the tune played by Bill Evans in 1961 from Explorations with Scott LaFaro on bass and Paul Motion on drums. Before that, two Bill Evans tunes, a medley of Waltz for Debbie and Very Early, played by guitarist Gene Bertoncini. Kicked off the set with Kenny Burrell in 1956 from Introducing Kenny Burrell, Hank Mobley with him on tenor sax, the tune Out for Blood. I'm Jana Lee Ross. Thanks so much for listening to Jazz with me. There's a great sort of urban myth quote attributed to Bill Evans. Supposedly someone came up to him at a gig one night and said, "Hey Bill, I'd like a piano lesson." And Bill said, "Okay, go learn all the things you are in all 12 keys." Here's just a fraction of what Bill Evans does with all the things you are.

Flamingo, the title track to a release from Stefan Grappelli with pianist Michelle Petrucciani, recorded in 1995. Before that, Where Flamingos Fly, as arranged by Gil Evans from his Out of the Cool, and we started the set with a Gil Evans tune, The Time of the Barracudas, in a group led by trumpeter Ingrid Jensen. From Here on Earth, Gary Bartz with her on sax, George Culligan on keys, and Bill Stewart on drums. I'm Jana Lee Ross. Thanks so much for listening to Jazz with me.

Toots Thielemann in 2001 playing Windows, and before that, Toots Thielemann in 1958 playing East of the Sun. Thanks so much for listening to jazz.

0: HD2 Biloxi, WMAE HD2 Boonville, WMAU HD2 Bude, WMAO HD2 Greenwood, WMPN HD2 Jackson, WMAW HD2 Meridian, WMAB HD2 Mississippi State, WMAV HD2 Oxford University.
1: Josh Groban has performed for presidents and dignitaries. He's used to pressure. But when it came to recording an album of famous songs from movies, he was really feeling it.
2: There's a lot of favorites out there, and sometimes the pressure can be even greater doing an album of songs that are this beloved than it is giving something new to the world, which, of course, is very personal and very vulnerable, and you want it to do well. But if it doesn't do well, nobody's going to hate you for it.
1: Coming up, we talk about his new album, Cinematic, and he talks about a different kind of pressure he felt early in his career to be very serious when he also has a goofy side to him.
2: I am that serious about my music, but at the end of the day, when I walked off stage or walked out of the studio, I was this guy. And I think there was this pedestal that I was placed on that felt, you know, kind of superhuman.
1: Josh Groban, today. I'm Rena Duris. This is World Cafe. Going to get into a little Wilco to warm things up here. That's right after some music from Leon Bridges. This song's from his 2015 debut album, Coming Home. Leon Bridges, Better Man.

0: Hey, this is World Cafe. I'm Raina Duris. When you hear the name Josh Groban, you might think of his soaring voice in songs like this.
1: You raise me up so I can stand on mountains. You raise me up.
0: Josh has been performing for massive crowds since he was in his late teens, when he was basically discovered by producer and composer David Foster. He's sold millions and millions of records. He's sung on stage at the Oscars. He's performed at countless benefits and in front of world leaders. And you might expect a person with a voice and career like his to be very serious. And he is serious about music. But as you'll hear in this conversation, Josh Groban is also somehow just a normal, funny, friendly dude. In our chat today, he'll talk about what it was like to be a young man thrust into the spotlight and how he didn't always feel like his public image aligned with who he really was. And we get into his new album, Cinematic. It's a collection of famous songs from movies. He explains how he chose them, how he felt pressure to do them justice, and also shares a really heartwarming story about how he brought his dad into the studio to record one of the songs on it. That is all on the way. We'll start with a clip of Josh Groban's performance of the song Skyfall, originally performed by Adele for the James Bond film. Here is Josh Groban on World Cafe.

0: Josh Groban with his version of Skyfall, the theme to the James Bond film, originally by Adele. That is on Josh Groban's new album, Cinematic, and he's here to talk about it today on World Cafe. I'm Raina Duras. Josh, welcome to the World Cafe.
1: I'm honored to be here. Thank you for having me.
0: I'm so happy to have you. This is an album where you're reinterpreting famous songs from film soundtracks. Where did the desire to interpret this time around rather than release original songs come from?
1: Well, you know, whenever there's a kind of a, I've got the bug for interpretation, and I decide to kind of put a pause on the original music, there's always a couple of things that happen. One, the first thing is that there's usually something that's nagging at me from a very young age of these are songs that I just really want to sing. As a vocalist, it's always a gift to have great songs, and the songwriting process for me was something that didn't really even happen for me until the second album. And so I think after a couple things happened at once, I did Sweeney Todd for a year on Broadway, where I had the opportunity to interpret and perform some of the greatest, you know, masterwork of musical music, musical theater music that has ever been written. And so I was in that headspace of just wanting to be, you know, somebody that could take on that material. And then, you know, the universe just kind of told me that this was the right time for these songs. I was asked by Francis Ford Coppola to sing the Godfather theme for him for the American Film Institute. That song, Skyfall, I decided to do at the Coliseum in Las Vegas at the end of every night because Adele had just been on the stage before us. And, you know, these film songs just kind of started to make their way into my periphery of in ways that were very unexpected, and it kind of pushed me into this. Plus, I'm a slow writer, so I wanted a little more time. Wanted a little more time for that album next.
0: We're gonna get into the song from The Godfather in a minute and talk a little more about that. But I know you've been asked this before. How did you choose which movie songs to record? Because there are so many out there.
1: There are so many, and it's hard because the long list is really long, and it's the kind of thing where you have your favorites. As soon as people that you work with realize you're doing this kind of project, they throw a lot of songs in the ring. Oh, you're definitely going to sing this, right? Or, you know, there's a lot of favorites out there, and sometimes the pressure can be even greater doing an album of songs that are this beloved than it is giving something new to the world, which of course is very personal and very vulnerable, and you want it to do well. But if it doesn't do well, nobody's going to hate you for it.
0: Yeah,
1: you know?
0: Nobody's going to be mad at you.
1: They just won't know. So, I think the criteria for us was, of course, these were songs that I felt, you know, had a personal meaning for me outside of the context of the film.
0: Yeah.
1: They had to be right for my voice. They had to be right for, I think, the relevance that they have in the world.

0: of the movie. So, you know, and then the goosebump test. We'd sit at a piano and we would just sing. And if it didn't get us with just a piano and a vocal, then it didn't feel like it was right to put 80 more musicians on it.
1: Right. Yeah, that's interesting. You are, because you are taking it out of the context of the movie itself. It has to stand on its own as a song.
0: It does. It does.
1: I am talking to Josh Groban on World Cafe. His new album is called Cinematic. Right now, I would like to hear another song from the album. The one from The Godfather, Bruxa La Terra. Did I do okay with that?
0: You did. You did perfectly.
1: Thank you. So you mentioned Francis Ford Coppola asked you to sing this when he was being given the Lifetime Achievement Award at the American Film Institute.
0: Yeah.
1: You performed this in front of him.
0: Incredibly nerve-wracking.
1: Yeah.
0: I was honored to be asked, but there is something, you know, that happens. Just the atoms in the room just seem to change when you're standing there and you're hearing that violin and that accordion behind you, and you're looking out on Al Pacino and Robert De Niro and Francis Ford Coppola, and you know,
1: something
0: all
1: you
0: of
1: can't
0: the,
1: do with a Disney movie.
0: That's generally not going to happen.
1: Yeah.
0: I think both of them voiced Disney movies at one point in their life. But yes, no, it was definitely one of those rooms where I didn't want to mess this up. I had originally done a demo of this and sent this to them in Italian, and I got the note back that Mr. Coppola would like this instead in Sicilian, and I'm thinking, oh, this is serious business. This has to be, I have to do this right. And so we did an arrangement for 13 pieces. A wonderful arranger, Chris Walden, did that for us, and it went really, really well, and he really liked it. So that was one where that was the template for what we then wound up doing in London with 85 pieces.
1: Right, and you didn't record it in a booth. You did it in the room with the orchestra, right?
0: There were some songs that Greg Wells, our producer, said, you know, to really feel the vibe of this, go in the room, take the headphones off, and just sing with the orchestra. Now, that's a lot of sound coming at you. That's a big volume to try and sing over when you don't have your cans on. But there's something that happens when you're all in it together, and if you mess up, they have to stop. If somebody else doesn't do their intonation right, you have to start over. And that tightrope walk was really powerful to feel in the moment, and I don't always get to record it like that, but I think it comes through in the recording that it was really in the moment.
1: It must feel amazing when you nail it, when you get that take where everybody does it how they want to do it.
0: It's a small room with 85 people feeling a sigh of relief at the end of it, you know. And you're holding on to that last note, and then there's that little silence right before they turn off the red button and say, got it, you know, and everybody clicks their bows and you're clapping, and it's just, you know, and then you go get a cup of coffee, and you know, that's the live element that is so special when you get it right.
1: Well, let's hear your version. It's Josh Groban, Bruxa La Terra, on World Cafe.

0: A song originally from The Godfather. You heard it performed there by my guest today, Josh Groban. That's on his new album, Cinematic. I'm Raina Duras. This is World Cafe. In that song, you sing in Sicilian. You perform songs in many different languages, Italian, Portuguese, French, in Japanese.
1: Yeah.
0: Learning and singing in a new language, I guess, is part of the gig. But can you talk about doing it properly and feeling the meaning in a language that maybe you don't really speak?
1: Yeah, it's an amazing process. It's something that I started doing very young, just in my voice training. I would sing, you know, art pieces and, you know, light arias and things like that. And so I got to know the Romance languages pretty well as a singer, because a lot of the stuff that you train with is in those languages.

0: And for me, you know, there's a couple of things that feel really special when you're doing it. First of all, there's a fluidity, there's a different cadence to the language that changes the way you sing. And there's this fascinating thing that happens sometimes when you sing in a different language, where somebody sometimes will be out there and doesn't understand a thing you're saying, but totally understands what you're saying. And then, of course, for me, when I'm training beforehand, I'm always working with a coach. I really, even if I feel pretty confident after all these years, I really like to work with a coach to make sure that I'm not falling into any pitfalls of a certain dialect from a certain region that might take it out of the neutrality of it. And learning it backwards and forwards, so that by the time that I sing it, it's as if it were in English for me. But if I were to translate it back into English, something about the poetry, something about the way it's sung would totally change. And that's something that as a singer, I never wanted to get rid of when I got my first album deal. I wanted to keep that as part of something that I do, because it's so fun to do as a singer. And I was feeling such a connection from the audience when they would hear it as well, which was fun. And then when you go to those countries, it gives you a chance to do that. And then English is that for those countries, you know?
1: Yeah. Is there a language that you found most challenging?
0: I think French is the most
1: really?
0: Challenging. Yeah. I mean, you know, Spanish, Italian, you know, E-U-A-A, Japanese as well. You know, French is one of those languages where there are three or four ways to say ooh,
1: yeah.
0: You know, and the way your tongue is placed, depending on which type of vowel you're singing, also changes the way you have to support it, the way it goes, you know, it sings in your throat. And it's one, I think it's a language where, and Portuguese was complicated this way too, Brazilian Portuguese. But, you know, from a technical standpoint, you always want to sing with clarity. You want to sing with openness. You don't ever want to feel like things are too squeezed or too tight. And with French, unless you grew up there and know it, you know, fluently, that one is a challenge. I have less French songs in my repertoire than Spanish and Italian for that very reason. But when you get it right, it's, you know, somebody wrote once that singing in French is like a dessert, and it really is. It's incredible. It's an incredible feeling.
1: Yeah. I mean, I grew up taking French in school in Canada, and oh boy,
0: yeah.
1: I still can't. you have a theater background. You've been on Broadway. Whether you're singing in a different language or you're singing in English, how do you think about telling a story with your voice and your performance?
0: Well, I think tapping into the things that are universal. For me, if I'm singing in a different language or it was made famous by another singer, the best way that I can honor that is to find my own story in it. I often will say, you know, that singing songs from my first album at 45 years old is so much more meaningful for me now than it was then, because I hadn't lived those things. I was approximating. I was singing these songs of great love and loss, and people were connecting with it, but they were connecting with it based on their own stories and making it a soundtrack to their own experiences, where I had not had those experiences yet. So, you know, finding those, now having the richness of life behind everything, you can find those things.
1: Can you think of a song from your first album that has taken on maybe a new or deeper meaning for you? We could play a clip.
0: Yeah, I had a song called To Where You Are from the first album, which was a song about losing somebody meaningful to you. It was written by Richard Marx and Linda Thompson, and it was, I think, really, it was my first ever, like, radio song. It was the first song that, you know, some radio stations were playing it, and people were pulling over in their cars and calling in. I'd be doing an interview, and they would play the song. You know, it wasn't playlisted at all. They just say, oh, and Josh is here. We're going to play a song one time. And people were calling in, crying, saying, I just thought of, you know, this person that meant something to me, this family member. And I can't tell you how much comfort this has given to me. And I'm sitting there going, wow, you know, thank you. I'm so glad. And I hadn't, you know, I barely dealt with any kind of loss in my life at that point. I was 17, 18 when I recorded it. And so now when I sing that song from the stage, there is so much tribute behind it. There is so much celebration behind it. And I feel it the way I think they felt it then, now. And so I didn't put it in my set lists for a good long time because of that very sentiment. And now when I put it in the show, there's something we're all connecting with together, as opposed to just, I'm presenting this to you that hopefully you will connect with. So yeah, that's a good example.
1: Here's Josh Groban, To Where You Are on World Cafe.

0: was some of To Where You Are from Josh Groban. That's from his very first album. He's here with me today. Josh Groban has a new album called Cinematic. This is World Cafe. There are a few guests on this album, but one that jumps out is Jack Groban, your dad, who plays trumpet on the song Moon River. Yeah. Tell us a bit about your dad. Do you remember him playing trumpet when you were a kid?
1: I don't, because by the time I was born, he stopped playing. And only after, I'd say, maybe after I turned 15, 16, he finally said, you know, some of my old bandmates, he had a band called The Aggregation when he was, this is like 67, 68, and he would play in jazz bands. They would play birthdays and bar mitzvahs and, you know, weddings, and they just did it to make a buck. But he said, you know, somebody from my old band, they had a recording that they made from some board mixes of all of our live performances, and they had a live CD made. There is one copy of this, and I own it. And we would play it, and I would listen to it. I'd go, Dad, you were really, really good. I mean, like, he was really good. But, you know, he came from a fairly conservative background, and his parents said to him, like, you know, well, okay, that's nice. Now it's time to go into business or study something else. And I think that he loved it, but he didn't love it so much that he was willing to put his life on the line for it. And so he put it away, but he didn't even play it for fun after that. My dad is such an interesting guy because he is so musical. I got all my DNA from him in the music department, and I've heard him sit and play the piano endlessly. He'll go and he'll sit and he'll play blues and C, and, you know, we would hear him play all the time, and he whistles around the house. He's musical. But the trumpet stayed in the case, and he had this old dusty case. It said Dizzy Gillespie for President on the front. And, you know, and as a kid, I would just say, like, oh, Dad, you know, can I see the trumpet? And he'd go, yeah, sure. And I'd play around. There's pictures of me, you know, playing around with it. And I'd say, oh, Dad, can you play a little bit? And he'd go, there you go. You know, he just wouldn't play. And I finally got him to play. I did a musical theater album called Stages, and I did a song called Old Devil Moon, and Chris Bodie was the trumpet player on that. And Chris was touring and couldn't show up in L.A. We played the Dolby Theater. And I said, Dad, can you play Old Devil Moon with me? And he came out, and he absolutely crushed it, and then he put it away. And that was like, you know, 12 years ago. So I knew he could do it.
0: Yeah.
1: And I had this version of Moon River that was arranged by one of my favorite jazz arrangers of all time, Vince Mendoza, and we had a trumpet solo built into the arrangement. And I was actually in a text back and forth with the great Terrence Blanchard, who I had met through mutual friends and through our foundations. And he was like, yeah, man, I love this song. Great arrangement. Send me in, coach, you know. And I'm kind of ready to send this to Terrence. And I kind of thought to myself, wait a minute. Hang on a minute. This song is so nostalgic. And, you know, I know that he used to play this in college. I'm thinking, is my favorite trumpet player right in front of me? And I didn't even realize it. And Terrence, of course, totally understood. He's the best, and he's so brilliant. You know, there's a line around the block of people trying to collaborate with him, and he's like, "Yeah, man, I totally get it. Do this with your dad." And
0: was your dad's reaction though when you asked him?
1: My dad was super surprised. I think he was really touched by the idea, and nobody recorded when he and I performed live together. So I didn't have anybody out there to record it. So I said, for us to have a song like this together would be really special. And he goes, let me start warming up. And he unzipped the case and he got the trumpet out and he had 2 weeks. And Greg Wells, our producer, who is the most amazing guy, said, oh my God, I have such an amazing relationship with my father. This is a father-son track. Anybody who has that same relationship will understand this. He said, let's make this so special. He called up Sunset Sound, which he knew was, Dizzy Gillespie's, Louis Armstrong's favorite studio in Los Angeles. And he's calling the guy, the engineer, and he's going, hey, isn't Louis' stool still there that he used to sit on when he'd play? And he goes,
0: oh,
1: yeah,
0: wow.
1: We have it in the corner. He goes,
0: Come on.
1: You set up Louis' stool and Louis' old mics, and can we just make it really great for Josh's dad? And so we surprised him with all that, and we brought him in, and to sit next to him with a little mixing board so I'd give him everything he needed. You know, Dad, do you need more drums? Do you need more of this? And to be able to watch him just without even flinching, tapping into that side of him again, Mr. Business Guy, his whole life. And all of a sudden, he's got the headphones. He's never recorded in his life. It was only live recordings. It was the most powerful, the most emotional studio experience I've ever had. And in concert, I put his video of it on screen, and we get to do a virtual duet together every night. And that'll be a forever one of one track for me. And so very, very special. And we talk about it. I mean, I played Madison Square Garden and sent him the video. And it's just so fun to celebrate him in front of all these people. My music director, Tarek, gave him the nickname of Smokey Lips, which is now like we've created a monster. You know, like everybody's your guys in the back in the nosebleed seats going, "We love you, Jack." You know,
0: amazing. And
1: it's been really, really fun.
0: All right, we have to hear it. Here's Josh Groban featuring his father, Jack Groban, a.k.a. Smokey Lips on the trumpet. This is Moon River.

River. That's Josh Groban with trumpet from his dad, Jack Groban. In a minute, Josh takes you back to the beginning of his career and talks about what it was like to be a young man with a big voice, suddenly finding himself in very high-profile situations. That's when our conversation continues on World Cafe.

0: Welcome back to World Cafe. I'm Raina Duris. Today, I'm talking to Josh Groban. He has a new album called Cinematic. When your career started, you were really young. You were like late teens, early 20s. And it's not like you were, you know, some 20-year-old guy going around and gigging at bars and clubs. You were working with people like David Foster and singing with like Celine Dion and going on the Rosie O'Donnell show. Was that a lot to deal with at that age? Like, what do you remember feeling at that point?
1: It was a lot to deal with at that age, and it was a lot to deal with for many years after that. I was, you know, when I tell a story about being in the back of a choir in middle school because I was too shy to even sing a solo, I was very, very introverted in school. I was not like, you know, I didn't have a great middle school experience. I was shy. You know, my grades weren't great. I had ADD and didn't know it, and just like I was the back of the class kind of kid. And it was a teacher that kind of pulled me out from the back of a choir and said, hey, there's something special here, and I'm going to give you a song as an assignment. That assignment changed my whole life. And that happened at 13 and a half, that moment in school. And David Foster kind of discovered me at 16.
0: Yeah.
1: So the time difference between being the kid that could barely stand in front of a microphone and being asked to sing with Celine Dion and Barbra Streisand and all of these legends was such a short amount of time. And I think that my naivete worked in my favor. I think having not experienced what it feels like to fall at that point, I knew what it felt like to fall socially and academically. I had no idea what failure in music or singing a wrong note or any of those things could feel like. So that in that way, youth worked in my favor, but I was wearing a coat that was way too big. And
0: right. Yeah,
1: Not until my 30s that I started to really kind of say, okay, I own this now.
0: Like, I'm curious because I think that time in your life, you really are, for anybody, you're figuring out who you are. And then suddenly you're, you know, your face is on CDs and you're on talk shows and you're, I guess the industry is trying to figure out who you are at the exact same time or deciding some of that for you.
1: Yeah.
0: And that feels like it would be.
1: It was a strange thing for the human kind of ego, and especially at that age when you're so sensitive and you're still kind of developing who you are. Your identity, your self-identity is still growing and it's still being nurtured. And these are pivotal years for your emotional development. And you're getting just as much praise in one ear as you are criticism in the other, combined with the fact that you're trying to figure out your place in this strange industry where you don't feel like there's really a category for and you don't belong. And meanwhile, you're reading other articles and things like that where everybody else is kind of going, I don't know what to make of this. And there was, it kind of went from high school to the music business was the same kind of feeling. I'm like, I'm kind of not in the club, you know, and I'm going to just kind of do my thing. And ultimately, when I talk to young singers now, I talk about the fact that that really worked in my favor. It felt crappy in the moment, but it allowed me to keep my head down and not get too overly excited by any hype or too overly down about any criticism. I had no choice but to just keep writing my own playbook and to keep doing it with an audience that was gradually and steadily really connecting to me and allowing me to stay afloat, which as fads and trends change, that was my salvation going forward. I was just able to kind of keep doing my thing.
0: I'm talking to Josh Groban on World Cafe. There is also this other side of you, these other places people may know you from. I think pretty early on, like the same year you released your debut album, you were starting to get cast in TV shows and you had lots of memorable cameos and characters, The Office and Glee, It's Always Sunny in Philadelphia, Parks and Rec. But I think my personal favorite Josh Groban cameo came out around 2009, and I'm so excited to have an excuse to put this on the radio. It's from the comedy show Tim and Eric, awesome show, great job. And just for some context, this is going to sound ridiculous. There's this character, Casey, who sings extremely stupid songs. He dies in a van explosion. And then you, Josh Groban, do a special tribute album. They make one of those old-school commercials for it.
1: Yep.
0: I don't think you even have to have seen this if you're listening to find it funny, but I'm going to play the clip.
1: And if you have to pull over and cry while you listen to this, we will understand.
0: Yes.
2: Cinco Musical Tapes introduces a touching tribute to the music of Casey and his brother. Groban sings Casey from legendary recording artist Josh Groban. Oh,

0: these tapes will stand the test of time and will make you believe in the power of music. Casey is gone forever. His songs will live.
1: I think my favorite one.
0: Thanks to Josh Groban.
2: Hamburgers and hot dogs too. I want to have a barbecue.
3: The tear.
2: Bang bang cops and robbers.
1: So I have to say, I was walking around singing "Bang Bang Cops and Robbers" like right before this interview, because it was stuck in my head. But what I love in that is not that it's just not, it is funny, and I love that. But you're doing this extremely silly thing, and you're taking it seriously. Yeah. Yeah. And this kind of ties back to what you were saying earlier, where you were wearing a coat that was too big. When you're the kind of singer that you are, there can be this real, like, seriousness around it and the way you're perceived.
3: Mm-hmm.
1: Does doing funny stuff give you a kind of freedom?
3: Yeah, it tailors the coat for me because it allows me to show the side of me that's not, like, you know, on the billboard. I think that there was a pressure so early on that and an image that took off fairly quickly when I was this young guy singing these songs that were, you know, very serious. And I am that serious about my music. But at the end of the day, when I walked off stage or walked out of the studio, I was this guy.
1: Yeah.
3: And I think there was this pedestal that I was placed on that felt, you know, kind of superhuman, and felt like I could never live up to that pressure consistently. And when I started to get in the room with people that I thought were really funny, and I started to be able to kind of speak the language of weird with these comedy heroes of mine and people that I knew, you know, just were of that same silliness. And I got asked to do things. I always said yes, because it showed, you know, it allowed me to diffuse, I think.
1: Yeah.
3: It let out the steam for me. It allowed me to kind of make light of myself a little bit, which I think I was desperate to do at that time when everybody thought that I was taking myself very seriously because the music was so serious. And it also, I think, just allowed me to branch out as far as, you know, everybody's not one thing.
1: Yeah.
3: And I started to find, I think, more listeners and more fans that were like, hey, you know, I love this thing too. And I started to make friends, and then that branched out. And I've done, like you said, I've cameoed on all my favorite things. You know, I'm jealous of myself. My next thing that I have coming out is I got to sing with Spinal Tap at Stonehenge. It was the
1: amazing.
3: And I got to work with the great Rob Reiner, and we had the most incredible time. But, you know, anytime I get to do something that allows that side to trickle through, at some point it may be the only thing I start to do. But we'll see. Not quite yet.
1: I mean, I remember seeing that kind of like right when it came out, that Tim and Eric thing, and being like, wait, he's funny. This is so cool. And I have to say, over the years, it's been kind of fun to watch those different sides of you kind of become one thing, and to see that
3: also,
1: nuance.
3: The fact that I was able to use my voice for comedy,
1: mm-hmm.
3: it had only ever been a tool for kind of crying emotions, happy and sad. And so the fact that I could use the gravitas of my singing for something that was in service of the rhythm of humor and comedy was like, oh man, this is another card I want to have in my deck. This is something I want to keep doing.
1: My guest today on World Cafe, if you're just joining us, is Josh Groban. He has a new album called Cinematic. For a lot of young people, a lot of kids, the first time they get exposed to musicals is watching Disney movies. You have a few songs from Disney films on the album. What was the first Disney movie you got into a kid? Like, what was little Josh Groban singing along to nonstop?
3: I would think I was just humming along to Fantasia. That was my first Disney movie that I ever saw. And I was just singing all the great melodies. I don't think there were any lyrics in that. It was just, I just couldn't stop whistling it. And then, you know, I think really it was that Menken, you know, era of Beauty and the Beast and Little Mermaid and Lion King and just these epic songs. And when I talk about how film can be such an incredible, you know, connector for great melodies, I mean, the Disney canon has created some of, I think, the most wonderful melodies and lyrics of all time. I could have done an entire Disney album. On this album, Greg and I looked at each other before we started and said, we have to contain ourselves. maybe we have one Disney song on here. We can't go overboard here. And the fact that three crept in anyway goes to show just how undeniable that, you know, that repertoire is. And so we chose the three that were, you know, my childhood, also felt, again, to that relevance outside of the movie aspect to it, felt really right. And they were just they're always just a pleasure to sing.
1: Well, the last song I want to play from the new album is a Disney song. We were talking about it a little bit earlier, but maybe we can dig in a little bit more.
3: Yeah.
1: From The Lion King, Can You Feel the Love Tonight? A massive, massive song when it came out originally.
3: Yeah.
1: Talk to me a little more about making, talk to me about making it your own.
3: You know, there are songs where my immediate reaction to doing that song was no, because the original is such an untouchable classic. And, you know, and it's always scary to try doing it. Again, it's that piano goosebump thing. And also it's the fact that, you know, Greg and I were, we would talk about everything in the studio. We would sing a little bit, we would look at lyrics, and then we would talk about politics. We'd talk about the news. We would talk about, you know, and every day the news was just worse and worse and worse. And there was, endlessly feeling like our humanity was being torn apart every time we would scroll. And at the same time, we're looking at the lyric for this song, and we're kind of going, you know, this is an anthem that is multi-generational. This is an anthem that works then. It is an anthem that is works and is needed, you know, now, I think, more than any time in my lifetime and in my parents' lifetime. And so all of a sudden, we had a reason for the why. We had something that flashed up. We had an answer to the question of why do it? Why do it now? And whenever I take on a new song, I want to honor the original by not getting too clever with it. I don't want to change it up too much and deconstruct it too much, but I also want to be able to yes and it in a way to honor it by making it my own. And so to do it with the full orchestra and to decide to do it with a full choir was something we thought could make it really anthemic.
1: Tell me about bringing in the Gay Men's Chorus of Los Angeles for it.
3: I heard their sound in my head first and foremost. I had sung with them. President Obama did a big concert on the National Lawn right before his inauguration, and I was lucky enough to be part of that concert. And I sang with the Gay Men's Chorus of Washington D.C. with Heather Headley, and I just remember hearing this wave of voices behind me when we sang that, and just thinking this is one of the most beautiful sounds I've ever heard in my life, and so. It really was twofold. It was that I heard them. I heard this sound that they create on this track, and I also turned to Greg and I said, you know, if we can find a way to represent and support and show allyship for a community that really needs to feel this love right this moment, that would be a great way to tip the hat to that community while at the same time. And so we reached out to the chapter in Los Angeles, and they were so gracious and they were brilliant. And that was an incredible studio session, and they sound absolutely awesome on the track, and was just proud to be able to collaborate with them on a song that I think needs to be out there and means so much to what we need to feel right now.
1: Josh Groban performing Can You Feel the Love Tonight on World Cafe.

0: From his new album, Cinematic, Josh Groban with Can You Feel the Love Tonight on World Cafe. Cinematic is out now. Josh has been my guest today. This has been so great. Josh, thank you so much for being here.
1: It's been such a pleasure, Raina. Thank you so much for including me.
0: I'm Raina Duras, back in a moment with more World Cafe.

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0: J.D. McPherson, head over heels, wrapping up this hour of World Cafe. Thank you again to Josh Groban for being my guest on the show today. And thanks to our senior producer here at World Cafe, Kimberly Junada, for her work on that session. Also, thank you to the public radio stations who carry this show, bring it to you all across the country, and the team who make it. We produce it at WXPN at the University of Pennsylvania in Philadelphia. I'm Rena Duras. 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
0: This hour, Nicole Atkins brings the drama. That's the name of her upcoming new album. It's also what she's so good at creating with her voice.
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0: That's new music from Nicole Atkins coming up, along with more new tracks from Alison Russell.
4: Hey,

all those tunes and more on the way. I'm Raina Duris. This is World Cafe. You can always find World Cafe on Instagram @World Cafe. Go give us a follow. Here's Tracy Chapman talking about a revolution

0: You're listening to World Cafe. I'm Raina Duris. When you hear a song, you're hearing something that started in someone's brain. And last month, when Death Cab for Cutie came by the show, I asked Ben Gibbard about that, and I asked him about working with producer John Congleton on their new song, Punching the Flowers.
1: On every record, there's a few songs that are kind of like my babies, and I really want to get them right. And there is always this moment where the final form of the song starts to kind of reveal itself, and you have to make peace with it because it's always, it's never going to be the way you heard it in your head. But this is one of those songs that once John started kind of dialing in his settings for it, it just kind of came to life in a way that even I had not envisioned it. So I'm thrilled with how this song turned out.
0: You can find that whole session at worldcafe.org. And here's how that song came out. It's Death Cab for Cutie, Punching the Flowers on World Cafe.

Take me out. Still such a jam. That's Franz Ferdinand. You don't have to go out anywhere to experience some live music. I'm bringing it right to you next on Live from the Archives on World Cafe.

Sometimes you got to learn on the job. You got to fake it till you make it. I'm Rena Duris. This is World Cafe, live from the archives, where you hear a couple of exclusive live tracks recorded for this show. And one of those people who had to learn on the job like that was Head in the Heart's Jonathan Russell. He said he had to learn how to be a front man while he was doing it because he didn't go to concerts growing up. So he just didn't really know what to do. As you can hear in this recording, he did learn, and here he is using all his experience in Missed Connection, performed live for World Cafe from the Head and the Heart.

That is a live performance of I Don't Know Why by Sean Colvin. It's just one of thousands of exclusive live performances we have filed away in the World Cafe Vault. Brought that out for Live from the Archives today. And it just feels right to have your next two songs together. Coming up, a song from Annie Lennox's album Diva. And right now, one from Nicole Atkins' upcoming new record, Drama. Here's Nicole Atkins, When the Night Falls.

A voice for all the ages who we need right now. That's how Alison Russell has described her guest on this next track you're about to hear. It's from her new album, In the Hour of Chaos. And that voice you're hearing with her is her friend, Brittany Spencer. On World Cafe, I'm Raina Duras. Here's Alison Russell.

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0: Alex Amen with California Blues. It's a new song, and that's how we're going to finish World Cafe today. Thank you so much for letting me play you some tunes today and hang out and soundtrack part of your day. I always really enjoy it. I hope you do too. And thank you to the affiliates who make it possible and bring this show to you all across the country. Thanks also to our whole team at World Cafe. We produce this show at WXPN at the University of Pennsylvania in Philadelphia. I'm Raina Duris. 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
0: Later this month, Phoebe Bridgers is releasing her first solo album in 6 years. To celebrate, taking you back to her 2020 appearance on this show, in the middle of the pandemic lockdowns, when she joined me to talk about her last album, one that became a defining record of that era, Punisher. Phoebe Bridgers, next time on an Encore World Cafe.
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5: He'd already written dozens of pieces, quietly, privately. None of them were quite what he wanted the world to remember first. So he waited and refined. He calculated exactly which piece would announce him to Vienna's musical elite. In the home of a prince, in front of the very teacher who had helped him shape his sound, Franz Joseph Haydn. This was a young Ludwig van Beethoven, introducing himself on his own terms with this work, his Opus 1, Number 1, Piano Trio, Number 1. It's on the way. I'm Melanie Renata. This is Music Through the Night. Well, you are in the right place at just the right time. A piece of music here that is such a mood. Taking four seasonal sonnets, Vivaldi composed a piece of music that embodied the mood of each sonnet, each season. The sonnet for this one describes a relentless scorching heat. A soft breeze suddenly turns to threatening wind, and a storm rolls in. As you dip your toes into this first day of August, there's really nothing more fitting. It's summer from Vivaldi's Four Seasons.

delicately played and powerfully performed by the Orchestra of Flanders and harpist Yolanda Kandonassis, a vibrant slice of Vivaldi's Four Seasons, Summer. I'm Melanie Renata, and we'll keep that summer vibe going, a fun work for winds, in just a minute. 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

the Lahti Chamber Ensemble with one of the last works ever written by Bohuslav Martinů, his Nonetto. I'm Melanie Renata. This is Music Through the Night. And by the time Beethoven found himself in Vienna, he'd already composed dozens of pieces. However, this is the one that he chose to be his official introduction, his Opus 1, number 1. A cleverly calculated first impression from a composer who knew exactly what he was doing. It's Beethoven's Piano Trio No. 1 in E-flat major. Here's Trio Wanderer.

0: Beethoven premiered that trio himself on the piano alongside two musicians who remained pretty close collaborators. That was his first piano trio in E-flat major, Opus 1, Number 1, the Trio Wanderer performing.
1: Whether it's an established star or an emerging artist, Mountain Stage gives you the best seat in the house for 2 hours of live music. I'm Kathy Matea. 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
0: Who was your first role model? Someone who inspired your creativity or encouraged you? For composer Felix Mendelssohn, although he was naturally gifted, of course he still needed role models, and his were Mozart, Weber, and Beethoven. He pulled inspiration from them as he formed his own unique musical style, and that inspiration helped him form 13 string symphonies when he was just a teenager. This is one of them. It's coming up. I'm Melanie Renata. Thanks for being here. This is Music Through the Night. Sure, the day is dark and the hour is late, but my friend, it is officially the weekend. Even if I'm at work, even if you're at work, it's all the more reason to lean into some feel-good vibes, right? That's this, the Concierto de Castilla by Federico Torroba. Here's guitarist Vicente Coves and the Extremadura Symphony.

There's just something pleasant about a full orchestra paired up with a guitar soloist. Guitarist Vicente Covas with the Extremadura Symphony, a Concierto de Castilla by Federico Torroba. I'm Melanie Renata with a pretty youthful, sunny piece from Felix Mendelssohn in just a minute. This is Music Through the Night.

Yes, Felix Mendelssohn had natural talent, but even those with a knack for a craft still need mentors. As a teen, he drew his inspiration from the likes of Beethoven and Mozart, and his Sixth String Symphony carries a clear essence of the latter. It's fittingly performed here by the Amadeus Ensemble.

Agnieszka Dukszmal conducting the Amadeus Ensemble with a boisterous string symphony from A Boy, Mendelssohn, his sixth in E flat major. I'm Melanie Renata, and one night in the 1940s, a couple of musicians got together to jam, both big fans of Bach. Eventually, these musicians performed a piece about hunting called Sheep May Safely Graze, and it sparked an idea. The idea was for a one-act ballet about the biblical parable of the 10 virgins. How they went from a secular cantata to a biblical ballet, I'm not really sure, but they did, and the music is truly top-notch. The Wise Virgin's Ballet Suite by William Walton, performed for you here by the English Northern Philharmonia. This is Music Through the Night.

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0: Even if something scares the daylights out of you, if you really want to do it, by all means, do it. That's the idea this symphony carries with it. Camille Saint-Saëns described this, his third symphony, as terrifying to write. He was a composer known for his brevity, so to go from writing short, finely crafted pieces to this, it was a frightening endeavor, but he poured every ounce of himself into it, and you can tell. Considered a musical portrait, Saint-Saëns' Third Symphony's on the way. I'm Melanie Renata. This is Music Through the Night.

He played in multiple marching bands. And as a composer, Candelario Huízar's love for band music regularly bled into his compositions. In the grand scope of classical music, this work of his is pretty unique. A dreamy, sometimes ominous tone poem blended with patriotic marching, and somehow it works. It's called Imágenes. Here's the Philharmonic Orchestra of the Americas.

What started as a dreamy landscape burst into that boisterous piece by Candelario Huiasar, a work called Imaginas, the Philharmonic Orchestra of the Americas performing. I'm Melanie Renata, with a much more mellow mood in just a minute. You're listening to Music Through the Night.

Austrian composer Fritz Kreisler navigated life and music during the Second World War. And this work of his, you can just feel the ache

a melancholic mood created by violinist Svetlan Rusev and pianist Yul-Um Son, Love Sorrow by Fritz Kreisler. I'm Melanie Renata. This is Music Through the Night. Camisa Sanz got out of his musical comfort zone and crafted a work that wove together his hopes and dreams, his fears and doubts, and of course, his incredible talent. Of this, his third symphony, Sasson said, "I have given all that I had to give. What I have done, I shall never do again." It's a big one. It's shared with you here by the San Francisco Symphony and organist Jean Guillot.

0: Ooh-wee. Oh, I think I blew my ears out with that one. Part experiment, part autobiography. It's called The Organ Symphony from Camille Saint-Saëns, his third in C minor. Organist Jean Guil performing with the San Francisco Symphony. Adel de Vart at the podium.
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0: If you are a writer to any degree, well, you probably know that sometimes the best way to write something new is to borrow from yourself. Look back through what you've already created and pull some new ideas from it. It's exactly what Luigi Boccherini did. He wrote more than 100 string quintets, so he had to find ways to make them unique. Reusing ideas while throwing in some new elements. Like how he tossed the castanets into this. His fourth guitar quintet. It's known as Fandango. And it's on the way. I'm Melanie Renata. I'm so glad you're here. This is Music Through the Night.

before you dive into the vibrancy of that Spanish-infused quintet, a bit of a warm-up here in these first couple of works. This one being poetic and quite intimate, a heartfelt piece called Basket of Flowers by Venezuelan composer Teresa Carreño.

Some composers write music for the concert halls, and some write strictly for the soul. Teresa Carreño? Well, I think it's clear what she wrote for. The soul, obviously. That was her work called Basket of Flowers, performed by pianist Alan Feinberg. Now, at just 16 years old, Mozart needed a breather from his Italian tours, so he wrote for his soul. Music meant for the sheer sake of enjoyment. This is one of those works, his Divertimento number 14 in B flat major, performed by the Orpheus Chamber Orchestra. I'm Melanie Renata. This is Music Through the Night.

the Orpheus Chamber Orchestra with music meant to provoke nothing but joy. Mozart's Divertimento number 14 in B flat major. I'm Melanie Renata with a gentle yet powerful piano solo coming up for you in just a moment. You're listening to Music Through the Night.

He was shy and suffered from stage fright, so pianist Federico Mompo focused his talents on composition. His music is known for its quiet nature, too. Here, his intimate impressions are shared by pianist Anita Petromoli.

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I'm Melanie Renata. Thank you for being here for a little music through the night. From the get-go, this guitar quintet by Boccherini is just a delight. And it hooks you more and more as it evolves. At least that's what happened to me when I first heard it. It's his Fandango in D major, performed for you here by the Pacifica Quartet and guitarist Sharon Isbin.

0: A lively Spanish dance interpreted there by Italian composer Luigi Boccherini. His guitar quintet number 4 in D, known as Fandango. Guitarist Sharon Isbin performing with the Pacifica Quartet.
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0: Yeah, sure. J.S. Bach wrote music for religious purposes, but he also had a deep fascination with dance. A fascination that ran deeper than just social enjoyment. He saw dance as a vehicle for profound, even spiritual, expression. And he found ways to weave that spiritual expression into his music, especially when he took a job in a small German town where he had the musical freedom to experiment. The freedom to make his music dance. And man, this cello suite sure dances. It's coming up later this hour. I'm Melanie Renata. Please stay with me.

It's the first weekend of August. It's hot. It's the height of summer. Gardens are starting to burst. And man, this piece of music is going to make you feel it. It's the Festival Scherzo for Piano and Strings from Madeline Dring. Here's pianist Martin Roscoe and the Guildhall Strings.

Pianist Martin Roscoe really crunching out some chords in that celebratory work alongside the Guildhall Strings, Robert Salter conducting, Madeline Dring's Festival Scherzo for Piano and Strings. I'm Melanie Renata. Thank you for sharing some time and space with me on this first morning of August. Yep, we're at the peak of summer, the hottest days. And on this Saturday morning, why not something to fit the mood? This oboe concertino, it's heavy at times, like walking in the summer heat and humidity. But then some bright bursts break through, like jumping in a cool lake. Here's the Stuttgart Arcata Chamber Orchestra and oboist Lajos Lencsés.

Such a pretty work by Italian composer Arrigo Pedrolo. Oboist with Leos Lencsés with the Stuttgart Accada Chamber Orchestra, sharing an oboe concertino. I'm Melanie Renata, so glad you're here. You're just in time for a symphonic slice of music. From one of the first women in Britain to have a symphony publicly performed, Alice Mary Smith actually published two symphonies, and this is the fourth movement from her first one in C minor. Here's the London Mozart Players.

Oh yeah, the London Mozart Players helping you get jazzed for your weekend. Howard Shelley conducting the fourth and final movement of Alice Mary Smith's Symphony in C Minor. I'm Melanie Renata, and if you want a little movement for your morning, cellist Yo-Yo Ma has got you covered in just a moment.

J.S. Bach loved to dance. In a way, he considered it spiritual, and he infused works like this with that sort of movement that'll make your spirit happy. His cello suite number 3 in C, here's Yo-Yo Ma.

What a workout for cellist Yo-Yo Ma. 20 minutes of dancing dramatic joy in J.S. Bach's Cello Suite No. 3 in C. I'm Melanie Renata with some organized improvisation in just a minute.

an impromptu suggests that the music's being made up on the spot. And although this impromptu was fully composed, pianist Marc-André Hamelin makes it feel really improvised.

0: a gentle way to start to ease into your Saturday. Pianist Marc-André Hamelin with Impromptu Number 2 in A flat major from Franz Schubert, his Opus 142, Number 2.
1: Shalom, y'all. I'm Andy Mushin, host of Sounds Jewish. Every Sunday, I'll present an eclectic and entertaining hour of Jewish music and usually comedy. 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
0: Sometimes you hit the mark on the first try, and then look what you've done. You set the bar for yourself pretty high. It's kind of what happened to Tchaikovsky with this, his first chamber composition. He was freshly in his 30s, living a quiet life, teaching at the Moscow Conservatory, and writing little piano pieces here and there while spending time in his garden. Just a dream, really. But then suddenly he produced this gem, which critics hailed as a work of complete technical mastery. It's the piece that really put Tchaikovsky on the map, and it's on the way. I'm Melanie Renata. Please stay with me.

The first weekend of August, basking in the heat and beauty of summer. Something like this just feels right. The Madrigal Pavana from Brazilian composer Francisco Braga.

the English Chamber Orchestra, sharing a Brazilian's take on English Renaissance sounds, Francisco Braga's Madrigal Pavana. Good morning, my friend. It is 6 past the hour. I'm Melanie Renata. And before you dive into your day, how's about something dreamy? Something beautiful, with just a little touch of drama. From the ballet Spartacus, by Armenian composer Aram Khachaturian, this is the Adagio of Spartacus and Phrygia. Here's the Scottish National Orchestra.

An aspiring biologist got sidetracked by a career in music, and you reap the rewards. That was Adagio of Spartacus in Phrygia from the ballet Spartacus by Aram Khachaturian, Nimijärvi, conducting the Scottish National Orchestra. And you are just in time for one of those blink-and-you'll-miss-it moments. Just 2 minutes to picture yourself chillin' at a piano lounge. It's Vos Elegant from Francisco Mignon.

The late, great Brazilian pianist Nelson Freire with Valse Elegante from Francisco Mignon, and Melanie Renata with a string quartet that sounds like an accordion. It's coming up in just a moment.

This is Peter Tchaikovsky's first big contribution to chamber music, a piece where he really set the bar high for himself. It's his string quartet number one in D, lovingly called Accordion. You'll hear why. Here's the Ying String Quartet.

Not bad for Tchaikovsky's first attempt at chamber music. Hints of Ukrainian folk flavor sprinkled in there into his string quartet number 1 in D, the Ying String Quartet, performing. I'm Melanie Renata. Good morning. I've got a stunning crescendo just on the horizon.

You get to dip your toes here into an opera by Richard Wagner, one of his 13 operas. This is Elsa's Procession to the Cathedral from Lohengrin. Here's the Dallas Wind Symphony and organist Mary Preston.

0: Phew, what a way to wrap up our time together this morning. My goodness. Jerry Junkin conducting the Dallas Wind Symphony and organist Mary Preston, Elsa's Procession to the Cathedral from Lohengrin by Wagner. I'm Melanie Renata. Thank you for sharing some of your precious time and space with me this morning. Be sure to be good to yourself today and be good to your neighbor too, okay?
1: I'm Patrick Sansone. On the new show, The Baroque Down Palace, you'll hear me break down the orchestral elements of the songs you know.

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2: Mercury in astrology kind of gets a bad rap. When you hear Mercury is in retrograde, it means you should expect chaos, miscommunications, and just general comic mischief. Jean-Philippe Rameau leaned right into Mercury's mischief in his opera, Platé. You'll hear the entrance of Mercury in 30 minutes. I'm Vernon Neal. Good morning.

The Rondo from Louis Spohr's Sonata Concertante. 10 years is a long time to spend on anything. It took 10 years for Beethoven to finish this 8-minute piece of music. Beethoven kept starting the overture and getting sick of it and shoving in the manuscript into a drawer for years at a time before finally finishing the job. Kurt Masur leads the Leipzig Gewandhaus Orchestra in Beethoven's Namensfeier Overture.

Kortmazur and the Leipzig Gewandhaus Orchestra performed Beethoven's Name Day Overture. Name Day, definitely not as fun of a name to say as Namensfeier. Melboni lived a double life that sounds a lot like a 19th century Gothic novel. She was forced out of the Paris Conservatory to stop a romance, then married off to a widower twice her age, who then banned her from making music. It then took 10 years before she returned to music in complete secrecy. Here's a little bit of her work. This is Melboni's Waltz Suite.

Roberto Procera and Alessandra Amara at the keyboard for Melbourne's Waltz Suite. Mercury is in retrograde, or something like that, and Rameau's Platé coming at you in just a minute, followed by Ravel's Noble and Sentimental Waltzes with the Rotterdam Philharmonic.

The story behind this next piece is just kind of mean. Rameau didn't write this satire in secret. He premiered it right in front of the royal family's face at the prince's actual wedding. The royal bride was widely ridiculed behind her back because of how she looked. Rameau walked into the palace and staged an opera about a swamp nymph who convinces herself into thinking the king of the gods wants to marry her. Somehow, the royal family did not throw Rameau in jail.

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Yannick Nazet-Séguin and the Rotterdam Philharmonic Orchestra and Ravel's Noble and Sentimental Waltzes. You'll hear Gustav Holst's foundational wind band classic performed by the North Texas Wind Symphony in just a minute.

Nobody knows why Holst wrote this score. There was no commission, no deadline, no guarantee it would ever be played. He just solved a massive practical puzzle. Scoring the entire piece for 19 core instruments with 17 optional parts. So literally any military band of the era could play it without sounding broken.

0: Eugene Corporan and the North Texas Wind Symphony brings the hour to a close. I'm Vernon Neal. Thanks for being here.
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0: Homesick, exhausted, and staring at a packed trunk full of tickets back to Prague. Before he left Iowa, Antonin Dvorak sat down at a piano and poured every ounce of his American adventure into five brief, nostalgic movements. He knew he was saying goodbye to a country he'd probably never see again. And he stitched together a memory of America so he could carry it home in his pocket. You'll hear Antonin Dvorak's American Suite later this hour.

Hugh Wolf and the St. Paul Chamber Orchestra with Copland's Billy the Kid. J.S. Bach never set foot in England, probably never spoke a word of English, and never gave these pieces you're about to hear their famous name. The title only exists because someone scribbled a French note on a manuscript claiming they were made for an Englishman. Here's pianist Anna Marie McDermott performing J.S. Bach's Second English Suite in A minor.

You gotta give your fingers a break after that one. Pianist Anne-Marie McDermott performs J.S. Bach's Second English Suite in A Minor. You'll hear Dvorak's American Suite, followed by Edvard Grieg's Royal Sigurd Jorsalfar in just a minute.

He was sitting in a noisy Manhattan apartment with a trunk packed for Prague, homesick for a country he hadn't even left yet. Instead of writing a grand farewell to New York, Dvorak looked to the solitude of Spillville, Iowa. He wrote a love letter to the America he was about to leave behind. Here's Libor Pašek and the Royal Liverpool Philharmonic in Dvorak's American Suite.

Edvard Grieg had just 8 days to compose music for this new historical play. He scrambled. Said it almost drove him crazy. But out of that panic came a piece that quickly outlived the play itself. Vernon Hanley conducts the Ulster Orchestra in the Homage March from Edvard Grieg's Sigurd Jorsalfar.

0: What a great way to end the hour. Vernon Hanley and the Ulster Orchestra with the Homage March from Grieg's Sigurd Jorsalfar. 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I'm Vernon Neal. Thanks for spending your morning with me.
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0: For centuries, the pop world has treated the bassoon like the clown of the orchestra. Need a theme for goofy cartoon villains? Bring up that bassoon. Even Peter and the Wolf handed the bassoon the role of the grumpy grandfather. So when 18-year-old Mozart in 1774 gave the instrument something it almost never gets, respect. Mozart's bassoon concerto later this hour. I'm Vernon Neal. Thanks for being here with me.

Amy Beach composed this landmark chamber work without the benefit of formal conservatory training, carving her name in the history books as the first successful woman, American woman composer of large-scale classical works.

Gabriel Lester and Diana Ambash with the Scherzo from Amy Beach's Violin Sonata. Kobe Bryant obsessed over Michael Jordan's footwork before forging his own legacy. Michael B. Jordan studied Rocky Balboa's playbook before building the Creed franchise. Before J.S. Bach became a master, he studied the playbooks of Tommaso Albinoni. Bach took Albinoni's architecture and used it to construct his own masterpieces. Here's some work from the master now.

Rocky ran, so Michael B. Jordan could run too. And Tommaso Albinoni did the same for J.S. Bach. You heard Albinoni's Concerto No. 3, performed by Collegium Musicum 90. By 37 years old, Rossini took one look at opera and said, "I'm done," and stepped away at the peak of his fame. While critics begged him for just one more masterwork, Rossini was in Paris, in the kitchen, and telling the music world, "Hold up, let him cook," literally.

Mozart was only 18 years old when he wrote this, and he handed the solo spot to an instrument the classical music world usually treated like a punchline. Here's Neville Marriner and the St. Mary's Chamber Players with soloist John Miller in Mozart's Bassoon Concerto.

The Bassoon Concerto from Mozart, performed by John Miller and the St. Mary's Chamber Players. Carl Nielsen's Symphony No. 3 is up next with the Danish National Symphony Orchestra. You stay right there.

Carl Nielsen premiered his Third Symphony, subtitled Sinfonia Espansiva, in Copenhagen in 1912, and he deliberately utilized a human voice as an integrated orchestral instrument without text in this in the second movement. Fabio Luisi conducts the Danish National Symphony Orchestra in the finale.

0: Fabio Luisi and the Danish National Symphony Orchestra with the Symphony No. 3 finale by Carl Nielsen. I'm Vernon Neal. Thank you for spending your morning with me. You can always listen to me over on Rhapsody in Black, where we lift up the voices of black artists in the world of classical music. This week I feature Damian Jeter.
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0: Welcome to From the Top, where outstanding young musicians come to play. You just heard 17-year-old violinist Anthony Dorsey perform Summerland from the Three Visions Suite by William Grant Still. I'm your host, pianist Peter Dugan, and that was me joining Anthony at the piano. We're coming to you today from Cincinnati, Ohio, a great place for young musicians, home to so many wonderful music institutions, including the Cincinnati Symphony Youth Orchestra, the Cincinnati Conservatory of Music, and the Chamber Music Connection in Columbus. Cincinnati is putting on a great show for us today. Now let's meet our first musician, 17-year-old Anthony Dorsey, who opened our program a moment ago. He's a Jack Kent Cook young artist, and he's here with me right now. Hey, Anthony, welcome to the program.
1: This is amazing. Thank you.
0: What a beautiful performance of Summerland. I loved playing it with you. You bring such a beautiful tone to every note you play. It's gorgeous.
1: Thank you.
0: It's a picture of paradise. Yeah. This show is featuring all young musicians from Ohio, and yet you, our first performer, are not a native Ohioan. Where were you from originally?
1: I was born in Tampa, Florida.
0: And when did you come to Ohio?
1: 2015, 9 years old.
0: What was that transition like, and when did Cincinnati really start to feel like home to you?
1: The first year here, it was very cold, and it was hard to fit in and find music. It was year 2, 3, where I found the Starling family, and I actually had a master class with Professor Saussman's house. And so after he invited me to his program, I kind of felt like home.
0: So you're talking about Kurt Saussmanhaus, one of the great violin pedagogues in the area.
1: Yeah.
0: It's amazing that music and a mentor or a teacher like that really can provide that stability to make you feel like you belong. And that's great that you had that. You also threw yourself into choir, from what I heard, and tell me a little bit about all that.
1: Yeah, so I've been doing choir even back in Florida, so probably more than 5, 6 years. I joined a choir in the church I'm a part of all through junior high, and then in high school I joined the varsity choir.
0: I love that. Varsity choir. We need to
1: the varsity choir.
0: Sports term. Yeah, that's great.
1: We do a lot of concerts and we collaborate with a lot of great schools and programs.
0: So who do you live with at home?
1: I live with my mom and dad and then my younger brother, Aaron.
0: Right. And you also have an older brother. He's an alum from the top, Daniel Dorsey.
1: Yeah.
0: Anthony, you seem so at ease. Have your nerves ever gotten the better of you?
1: Yeah. So when I was 7, I was playing at one of my brother's graduations. I just started music like 2 years before. I was supposed to play something really easy, like Humoresque, but once they introduced me, I couldn't go up. Fear like really overcame me.
0: Yeah.
1: It felt really horrible that I like let my brother down, but my parents were comforting me and telling me it was fine. One of my other brother's graduations, like a year later, I redeemed myself and played the same thing. And
0: nice.
1: I just overcame myself and I was like, this is amazing. I love playing in front of people.
0: Well, you showed up here. You nailed it at From the Top. It was just a beautiful performance.
1: Yeah. Thank you.
0: I have to congratulate you. You are one of our Jack Kent Cook young artists.
1: Thank you.
0: We are just so honored to be able to help support you and proud of you and excited for what the future holds. Good luck on your senior year.
1: Thank you.
0: Anthony Dorsey, 17 years old from Cincinnati, Ohio. And our next young musician is 14-year-old guitarist Beckett Cerrone from Cincinnati. Beckett, welcome to the show.
2: Thank you.
0: You're going to perform a piece that is very special. Tell me a little bit about it.
2: So this piece, Deschina Askina, was written for me by Carlos Bedoya.
0: This piece was written for you specifically. I mean, the sheet music says your name on it.
2: Yeah, it's really wonderful. I'm very thankful for him.
0: Well, whenever you're ready, Beckett, you can take this piece from the top.
2: All right.

0: Beckett Cerrone, 14 years old, performed De Esquina a Esquina by Carlos Bedoya. Beckett is from Cincinnati, Ohio, where we are right now. Man, you played that piece so beautifully. It's like it was written for you. Oh, wait, it was.
1: Thank you.
0: You really transported me to Colombia with that. And what a great opportunity from the Guitar Foundation of America.
1: Yeah, I got into the GFA mentorship program, and so I was given a mentor, Carlos Bedoya, and he's Colombian. I love Colombian music. He's a fantastic guy. He talks about how this piece, it's inspired from his childhood, how like around Christmas time, he would go down the neighborhood from corner to corner, which is what it means in English, de esquina a esquina. Mm-hmm. And you'd hear music, there'd be parties, dancing, and he'd meet all of his friends. That's what inspired him to write the piece.
0: Talk to me a little bit about your connection to your culture.
1: My dad's side of the family is Colombian, and whenever I'd go to their house back in Massachusetts, they'd always have Colombian music playing, always Colombian food. We'd always see all of our cousins, like huge family.
0: That's great, and so cool that now you have that connection through your own music making. Mm-hmm.
1: Yeah.
0: Well, I know you're a big fan of South American music in general. The piece you just played is this sort of cumbia style. This is music that's maybe not even what we think of as traditional concert hall music, but mm-hmm. it's more like social music or festive music.
1: Yeah, I like that music a lot because it's kind of like you have people dancing and you're in the background. You're not the main thing, but you're still playing and you're still very important. And oftentimes I'll go and perform around in Ohio. Like I'll go to the Nature Center and just play. People walk by and they'll stop and listen, but it's not a huge thing. I love playing like that.
0: You were exposed to this kind of playing outside of the concert hall even from a young age, right?
1: Yeah. I started guitar when I was 5, and there was a huge Suzuki studio, probably like 20 or 30 guitarists under this one teacher, Davis Lockie. He was so fun. Everyone like learned the same sort of pieces because they're all the Suzuki books, so everyone could play together. And so he'd have all these kids go to different places like coffee shops. We went to One World Trade. We played in Carnegie Hall with Andrew York.
0: That's so great. You're someone for whom music is all about sharing in the community. Frankly, I think we need more of that.
1: Yeah, I'm so grateful for him because he like opened it up for me. I think what's special about classical guitar is you can play a song so many different ways. There's so much musicality. You can play and it'll be different from the next person playing it. And so you can just be yourself.
0: You certainly did that today, Beckett. Thank you so much for spending some time with us. You know, I hope you just keep getting out there and performing for everyone you can.
1: Yeah. Thank you.
0: Thank you so much. Beckett Cerrone is 14 years old from Cincinnati, Ohio.
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0: After that exciting virtual trip to Medellin, Colombia with Beckett Cerrone, we're now back in Cincinnati with our next young musician, 12-year-old cellist Sonia Mumaw, who will be gracing us with Requiebros for cello and piano by Gaspar Casado. I'm Peter Dugan, and I'm going to try to keep up with her at the piano. Sonia, are you ready to do this?
3: Yes.
0: Can't wait. Whenever you're ready, let's take it from the
3: top.
0: Yeah.

0: 12-year-old Sonia Muma on the cello. With me, Peter Dugan, at the piano, we performed Requiebros for cello and piano by Gaspar Casado. Sonia is from Cincinnati, Ohio, where we are right now. I'm just still smiling from that performance with you. You bring so much joy and so much energy to that piece. It was great.
1: Thank you.
0: You're a musician's musician because you have studied many different styles, as we're going to hear later. I was so fascinated reading about how you approach practicing. Fill me in on what your routine is.
1: Just starting from the beginning of the practice session, I do my like scales and exercises differently. I like do all the modes to like cover the jazz part of it. And I do different arpeggio and broken third drills to help with my improvising.
0: When you say you do all the modes, I mean, there are a lot of modes to go through, and there's 12 keys, 12 major, 12 minor. So how much of that do you actually get to in a given day?
1: I spend like 20 minutes, so I'll get like halfway through my modes every day-ish.
0: With one key?
1: With
0: or
1: one key. So I'll do all the modes
0: wow.
1: in one key, and then do like my blues scales and my pentatonic scales and my diminished scales and chromatic, and then I'll go on to the next key when I finish that key, and it'll take, I think I'm on like F sharp, and I started maybe a month or two ago, maybe.
0: Wow. So I just want our listeners to kind of conceptualize this, where we think of someone practicing scales and da-da-da-da-da-da-da-da-da-da-da-da, right? And then, you know, 10 minutes later, you're like, okay, I did them all. What you're describing, and this is why I wanted to talk to you about it, it's a really sophisticated approach, and you're 12. So I'm just a little bit humbled. You're making a whole study out of every single key. Talk about, first of all, the motivation of why or how you ended up doing this, because I've never spoken to a young classical musician who is this kind of approach to scales, and then what you get out of that or how it improves your musicianship.
1: Well, I wasn't the one who came up with this process. My dad came up with this, and like before the modes, I'll do bowing exercises and other things. It helps me with my music. It helps me, like, first it gets the sounds like in my ear, so it's easier to improvise. And then, like, while I'm improvising, I can say, oh yeah, this is just like the Lydian of this key, and these are the notes I'm supposed to play, and this is the chord I associate it with. Like, it kind of helps me bridge yeah. all of that together.
0: Mm-hmm.
1: And then I'll also do it in like broken thirds, fourths, fifths, sixths, like, etc., to octaves, and that also helps. I can play broken thirds in my improvising easily because of that.
0: Right, right. You mentioned that your dad helped come up with this program of theoretical exercise. Is he a professional musician?
1: He is not a professional musician.
0: So where did he come up with that?
1: Well, my dad's parents are both classical musicians, so he grew up with that.
0: Got it.
1: He listens to like a lot of different kinds of music
0: mm-hmm.
1: and he works at home. So he'll sit down and record himself with these ideas or just like write them down somewhere.

0: And then eventually we'll like revisit them and then we'll morph them into something that actually works.
1: I think it's making you such a well-rounded musician.
0: Thank you.
1: It seems like you kind of enjoy practicing every day.
0: Yeah.
1: Is it ever a grind?
0: Yes.
1: How do you push through those moments?
0: The weeks I don't get enough practice in, I'll like go back to something and it was like really good the day before, but then like my fingers like just don't remember how to do it.
1: Mm-hmm.
0: And I think about like how much I lose if I don't practice this one day. And really just like sitting down and doing a little bit is like so beneficial.
1: Yeah.
0: And then mostly it's just like, I'm tired and I don't want to do this, but I mean, I kind of have to.
1: Yeah. But, so you just, yeah. You show up and you put the work in.
0: Yeah.
1: Is it worth it? The reward?
0: Totally.
1: Yeah. I thought so. So genre, obviously you're a fantastic classical player. What other genres do you feel comfortable in as a performer?
0: I also like playing bluegrass and jazz a lot.
1: Mm-hmm.
0: Bluegrass is like the main style that both my parents like.
1: Mm-hmm.
0: So I kind of got introduced to that. And eventually I was like, well, I want to play this too because it sounds really cool and it's like really fun.
1: Right.
0: And so I started at 5, 6, I started playing bluegrass.
1: Now, bluegrass cello is not unheard of, but it's kind of rare.
0: Yeah.
1: Have you had like a mentor that's led you through the study of it, or?
0: Two people that really support me are Missy Warner and Artie. Artie's a bass player and Missy is a mandolin player.
1: Mm-hmm.
0: They play in the Missy Warner band and they've really like helped me grow. I play gigs with them a lot and I go to like a weekly Monday jam with them. I started with just my dad like helping me through like the basics of like chopping and improvising.
1: How would you describe your relationship to the cello?
0: I've never really thought about it, actually. It's just like a thing that I do, and I've done it for a long time, and it's like a thing I enjoy. A lot of my life like kind of revolves around like how much I've practiced that day and like what's happening in my music.
1: Mm-hmm. It sounds to me like it's part of who you are. What would you say is your biggest dream for yourself?
0: Definitely to get recognized by big cellists like Sterling Elliott.
1: Oh.
0: And Santiago Cannon Valencia is like one of my favorite cellists. He's so good. Like to get recognized by those people.
1: Oh, that's going to happen. I mean, there's no doubt about that.
0: And then like a personal goal is to like live with my brother on the beach or something. In like a little place where we can just like be together. Because we're like really, really close.
1: How old's your brother?
0: He is 8 years old, I think.
1: Oh. Sonia, thank you again for being with us. You rock.
0: Thank you for having me on the show.
1: 12-year-old Sonia Mumaw from Cincinnati, Ohio.
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0: Welcome back to From the Top, where outstanding young musicians come to play. I'm your host, pianist Peter Dugan, and it is so great to be with all of you thanks to the generosity of Susan and Gerald Slavitt. We're here today in Cincinnati, Ohio, the home of the Reds and the Bengals and the Purple People Bridge, a pedestrian-only bridge that stretches across the Ohio River, which is very cool. Our next young performer is 17-year-old pianist Benny Buntaganon from Hilliard, Ohio. He's one of our Jack Kent Cook young artists. Benny, welcome to the program.
1: Thank you. Glad to be here.
0: I'm so happy to have you. What are you going to be performing for us?
1: I'm going to be playing the second movement of Metner's Sonata Skazka, Opus 25, number 1.
0: Nikolai Metner, not really a household name, although his reputation is sort of on the rise now, as it should be. Can't wait to hear it. Why don't you take it from the top?
1: Thank you.

0: You heard 17-year-old pianist Benny Buntaganon perform the second movement of Nikolai Metner's Sonata Tale, or Sonata Fairy Tale, which of course would normally transition Ataka into the finale. Benny, you left us wanting more there. It was just gorgeous what you did with that.
1: Thank you.
0: Nikolai Metner, a contemporary of Rachmaninoff, I hear so much of what we know as the Rachmaninoff sound in that, but it's also, you know, it's different too. What do you love about playing that music?
1: I love how it slowly transforms into this really deep kind of extravagant section with a lot of huge chords.
0: Mm-hmm.
1: And then the transitions to going back to the main theme, they showcased a lot of flair in his music.
0: Yeah. And what about the challenges in this piece?
1: I think picking like a kind of pulse or starting tempo, I think was pretty hard because I think you could take it a lot of different ways. I think of it like a barcarolle or like a boat song. It's like gently, you know, kind of swaying on a boat. But that's like the start. And then later it gets way more, I don't know, the waves are crashing the boat, overturning it, I guess.
0: Right. Yeah. It's stormy seas. From your perspective now, what is that pursuit of being good at the piano?
1: It's like an iceberg. So at the start, you just think of like piano skills. So like technique and being able to play difficult pieces.
0: Mm-hmm.
1: And then I guess it becomes more about the music. So really loving it. Loving it is the first part. Because if you don't love it, you know, there's not much of a point of what you're doing.
0: Yeah, true.
1: And then trying to explore every like corner of the music.
0: I know how passionate you are about music, but you're also passionate about robotics, from what I understand.
1: Yes.
0: Tell me how you got into it.
1: It was just a thing I joined after the end of COVID. Our team is called the Metrobots. It's a club and team, and we participate in competitions. A huge part of it is like STEM outreach, to bring STEM to our communities. Our team specifically hosts a lot of summer camps. We've made STEM kits. They're really easy to mail to people. So you can bring STEM to like a lot of communities that don't have access to that normally.
0: Wow.
1: Yeah.
0: That's a beautiful thing you're doing. What are some of your favorite aspects of working with robots?
1: There is a lot of problem solving. I love the teamwork aspect of it. We all get to work together to solve this challenge.
0: So it really balances out all that alone time in the practice room with the piano.
1: Yeah, definitely.
0: Makes so much sense. I was curious if there's something about the problem solving nature of science that relates to the way you look at music. Do you feel like that side of your brain gets engaged in your musical practice?
1: I guess I look at physical, like mechanical aspects of my playing. For example, some pianists draw back their like left leg.
0: Like, yes, I do that sometimes.
1: Play like that all the time. I want to see like what relation that has to how you play.
0: I love this conversation. I could talk with you all day about trying to make sense of the physics of our bodies and how that influences the sound that comes out of our instrument. I believe you are one of our Jack Kent Cook young artists.
1: Yeah.
0: Congratulations, Benny. That's great. Thanks again for your musical performance. It's been great to get to know you.
1: Yeah. Thank you for having me.
0: Benny Buntaganon, 17 years old from Hilliard, Ohio. Let's meet our next young musician, Christy Kim, 17-year-old violinist from Mason, Ohio. Christy, welcome to From the Top.
2: Glad to be here.
0: I'm really excited about the piece we're about to play. It's never been on From the Top before. What is this?
2: So we'll be playing a piece called Jindo Arirang by Teddy Niedermeyer, based on a very popular Korean folk song.
0: So I understand that you actually had a chance to speak to the composer, who, by the way, is a From the Top alum. What kinds of things did you talk about?
2: So he told me a lot about the inspiration behind the piece, which mainly came from a movie called Sopyeonje, which is about a pansori singer.
0: And what is a pansori singer?
2: So pansori is a very traditional type of Korean singing. The pansori singer travels with his adopted son and daughter. A very iconic scene in it depicts the trio on this very long, empty road. They start off very far in the distance, and that's when the song Jindo Arirang is sung, and it starts off very slow and very rhapsodic. As they come closer, the song also begins to pick up pace rapidly, and by the end, it turns from this slow, mellow song into this very fierce and bright cheer.
0: It's such a great narrative. It's such a great arc for a piece. Whenever you're ready, Christy, let's take it from the top.
2: Let's do it.

0: You heard 17-year-old violinist Christy Kim from Mason, Ohio, perform Jindo Arirang by Teddy Niedermeyer. I'm Peter Dugan. I was at the piano with Christy. That was so much fun to play with you. What a dramatic piece, and you play with the full range of emotion and storytelling. Just beautiful.
1: Thank you so much.
0: Christy, you obviously learned a lot from your conversation with Teddy Niedermeyer, but he's not the only accomplished music maker that you've had a chance to learn from. I understand that Gil Shaham was a real influence on you as a musician. Can you tell us about what you learned from him?
1: So Gil Shaham, from a very early age, has and still is one of my musical idols. And he has always inspired me to not just be a better musician, but be a better person.
0: Mm.
1: I remember when I was 13 or 14, I went to a concert in Cincinnati where Gil Shaham was performing.
0: Mm-hmm.
1: And I saw the program and he was playing Tchaikovsky's Violin Concerto. I was really excited even before going into the concert, knowing that one of my favorite violinists was going to play one of my favorite concertos.
0: Yeah.
1: So when Gil Shaham started playing the concerto, one of the things that struck me the most was not just the way he sounded, but the way he looked everywhere, from the orchestra and the conductor all the way to the audience members. He would smile at everyone. It felt like he was communicating not just with the people on stage, but the people watching from the seating.
0: Right.
1: And it was a really cool experience.
0: Was that somehow different than what that 12 or 13-year-old version of you was expecting walking into that concert hall?
1: Yeah, so I was expecting more of a serious, really focused musician and immersed in a... Like, immersed is good.
0: Right. No, exactly. So immersed is good. Serious is good. But I get what you're saying, that we often think of serious and immersed as like your brow is furrowed.
1: Yeah, like almost angry, kind of.
0: Almost angry when you play. And,
1: yeah.
0: And he's just not like that.
1: Yeah, he was almost the exact opposite. And
0: right. So here you are, you're 12, 13. You see this idol of yours with just like joy and love on his face as he plays. How does that affect then your trajectory, you think, as a violinist yourself?
1: It really changed my outlook on music, performing on the stage and in my practice room.
0: Mm-hmm.
1: It made me think, oh, instead of just trying to improve my music, I should think about how can I communicate what I'm feeling to the audience in a more humane, realistic sort of way.
0: Totally. You were so warm as a collaborator, so I feel that from you.
1: Thank you.
0: You do. The piece we played together is sort of based on a narrative. Can you talk about the importance of stories in music for you?
1: So for me, stories play a very important role in my life, not just when practicing, but through books. And one of my favorite things to do other than play the violin is reading a really good book when the storyline is just as exciting and immersive as a piece of music would be. There are times when I'm practicing where I don't know how to phrase a certain part, and that's when I suddenly think to a certain part in a story that I was reading, to maybe I can portray this character in this part, and wow, I really loved or I really hated that character. I should put him or her in my music. Yeah.
0: Do you have an example of a particular time when this happened?
1: I was reading Oliver Twist, and it depicts the story of a very sort of pitiful boy who has gone through many struggles since his childhood. There was a piece I was playing, and it had a very sorrowful section, and I was stumped on how can I play this like how I'm thinking in my head.
0: Yeah.
1: And I suddenly thought, why don't I put Oliver Twist into that section?
0: Yeah.
1: And when I imagined that and started playing, I realized how naturally the section was flowing, and I really liked it.
0: It just clicked.
1: Yeah.
0: You know, it makes perfect sense that you'd be able to draw inspiration. But I've never heard someone describe it quite in the way that you just did. I'm going to take that with me and think about that. You are, if I'm not mistaken, the concertmaster of the Cincinnati Symphony Youth Orchestra. Is that right?
1: Yes.
0: Well, first of all, congratulations.
1: That's
0: a huge deal. What's it like being the concertmaster?
1: It's actually really fun and really exciting. There was this one instance when I was in middle school, and I also happened to be concertmaster of the youth orchestra then. It was my very first time being a concertmaster, and it was our very first concert, and I was really, really nervous. And
0: of course,
1: we were playing the whole symphony, and we got to the very end. And at the very end, there's a very famous fast passage, and we had gone over it multiple times during rehearsals, and both the conductor and the orchestra were like, "We got this." On the day of the concert, we get to the passage, and suddenly we begin to start rushing. And at first, I started panicking myself as well. And I thought, should I go with the conductor or should I go with the orchestra?
0: Oof.
1: And I felt that I had never made such a big decision in my life. I don't know if this was the right choice, but I ended up going with the orchestra. And at the very end, the conductor and I just looked at each other and laughed. And I realized, while in some way it can be a little pressuring to be a concertmaster, there are so many fun and thrilling things that happen while playing.
0: Yeah. And it seems like the conductor and you had this great understanding of, like, you know what? The train's moving.
1: Yeah.
0: And when you have a full orchestra of musicians, it's hard to stop that train.
1: Yeah.
0: So it sounds like it all turned out well. And like you said, a great learning experience. Christy, thanks for being with us. I love everything about the way you play and the way you carry yourself.
1: Thank you.
0: Christy Kim, 17 years old, from Mason, Ohio. Let's meet the talented young musicians known as the DC Squared Trio. Thanks to Deborah Barrett Price, the artistic director of the Chamber Music Connection in Worthington, Ohio, these young men have come together in an unusual combination of instruments: double bass, bassoon, and flute. They are Daniel Huang, Charlie Cheng, and Connor Chafin, all teenagers from the greater Columbus area. They'll perform for us Les Pistes d'Asie by Shinichiro Yokoyama.

0: You heard Le Pista Z by Shinichiro Yokoyama, performed by DC Squared Trio. The young musicians are all teenagers from the greater Columbus area. We had Charlie Cheng on flute. He's 14. 16-year-old bassoonist Connor Chafin and 17-year-old Daniel Huang on the double bass. I don't know that we've ever had this combination of instruments on the show before, and I love the way you all blend and complement one another. Beautiful performance.
1: Thank you.
0: So the title of the piece means The Spice of Asia, right? What does that piece mean to you?
1: We often think about it like a Japanese man or an Asian man walking through some kind of market. So he's seeing, you know, all these different spices. Maybe he's in and out of different shops. He's like kind of exploring the area.
2: And in the middle, he steals the spices and tries to run from the police.
0: Then what happens?
3: He escapes by like crawling through an alleyway.
0: I feel like this is a lovable character.
1: Yeah. You want him to win.
0: You want him to get away with those spices. Okay. Explain to our listeners how the group come to be.
3: We all met at Chamber Music Connection, which is a program run by Debbie Price, who's the artistic director there.
0: So, okay, now Debbie brings you all together, matchmaker, if you will. How do you pick repertoire? Because there's not much for this ensemble.
1: Yeah, so most of our music is arrangements that were either completely not for our instrumentation or they were for flute, bassoon, and cello.
0: Okay.
1: So that Daniel, the double bass, has to play cello parts.
0: What about the case of Shinichiro Yokoyama, the piece you just played? What was the original instrumentation of that?
1: That was flute, bassoon, and cello.
0: So that was a cello part you were playing?
2: Yeah, I play a lot of cello parts.
0: What are the joys or the challenges of taking a cello part and putting it onto the double bass?
2: There are some parts that go lower than E, so that I have to play those up an octave.
0: Right, because you don't have a C extension.
2: Yeah.
0: So let's talk about the Fischhoff Chamber Music Competition. You all had the opportunity to go as a group. It's one of the most prestigious competitions for chamber music that there is. Talk me through that experience.
1: Well, it was kind of an intense time because it was at the end of a school week. We had done a lot of preparation leading up to it, but I guess nothing could have really prepared us for the competition itself. We were there for 3-4 days and played multiple rounds.
0: And how'd you guys do?
3: We advanced to the semifinals.
0: There it is. Yeah, there you advanced to the semifinals. That's amazing. That's a huge accomplishment. Any memories of your time there?
3: Most of it was honestly pretty nerve-wracking because it was the first time we had really like performed on a larger scale.
0: Uh-huh.
3: There's this huge stage. The room's entirely empty, but the judges.
1: I guess for me, the best memory after finding out that we did not advance to the finals, we got to meet all the judges and get all their feedback.
0: That's really cool. Was there something valuable that you learned from that feedback session?
1: I mean, we got a lot of encouragement, which I thought was nice. Yeah, I think as a group, we have kind of found that we're very flexible.
0: Flexible, yeah.
1: I think we're all willing to give and take.
0: I've become a big fan just in this short time of DC Squared. Charlie Cheng on flute, Connor Chafin on bassoon, Daniel Huang on double bass. They're all teenagers from the greater Columbus area. What a beautiful time we've had here in Cincinnati, Ohio. And what a wonderful and wide array of repertoire and young musicians. I want to thank each and every one of them for their performances. And thanks to all of you for spending this time with us. I'm pianist Peter Dugan. Please join me next week and we'll take it from the top. This episode was recorded at Monastery Studio in Cincinnati, Ohio, with engineer Kevin Frias. 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Our production manager is Amanda Roth. 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

She's back, and I didn't bring my little dog. They were a little sleepy this morning. Hey, did you ever have a weird birthday song for birthdays, like a family tradition? We did. Ours was, a very happy birthday from all of us to you. We hope you'll have a good time so we can party too. Hey. More on birthdays, because we're going to be celebrating birthdays of famous film people for the whole summer. Yeah, not just in one show, but you get the drift. Saturday Cinema coming up.

Anybody remember the movie Taras Bulba? I do. I had like this souvenir book. I don't know why. I don't know where it came from, but I remember it had great pictures of horses in it. And that was The Ride to Dubno from Taras Bulba by Franz Waxman. Yeah, his music with the National Philharmonic, led by Charles Gerhardt, marking the fact that Yul Brynner was born in Vladivostok, July 11th, 1920. A very well-to-do family. They had a mansion, a four-story mansion in Vladivostok, and a very, very interesting life, celebrating the July birthday of Yul Brynner. Saturdays are movie days, you know. Well, like I tell you before, every day around my house is a movie day. I'm Lynn Werfel, glad to be back with you after a couple of weeks off, and thanks to the folks who filled in for me. We're celebrating birthdays, trying to catch up with some June birthdays and July birthdays, and we'll let August take care of itself as we get into the month. But right now, a big birthday, and we often celebrate with great joy the life of Judy Garland, yep, born in Grand Rapids, Minnesota. And this is Herbert Stothart's music. It was arranged by George Bassman and Murray Cutter and Leo Arnault. Herbert Stothart's The Wizard of Oz Suite with the Sinfonia of London.

And a very happy belated birthday to Frances Ethel Gum, Judy Garland, born June 10th, 1922, in Grand Rapids, Minnesota. She started her career at the age of two with her sisters. They performed in an act called The Gum Sisters, and then she was discovered. That was a suite from The Wizard of Oz. Summer birthdays continue on Saturday Cinema.

Well, a summer birthday that was celebrated, the fabulous Marilyn Monroe. Yep. And did you see the movie My Week with Marilyn? I really enjoyed it. It's biographical. Now, when Marilyn was in London filming The Prince and the Showgirl with Laurence Olivier, apparently Olivier was not very

of thing, but so he didn't see what others saw, which was a whole lot of reasons to love Marilyn. Anyhow, the movie starred Michelle Williams, Kenneth Branagh, Eddie Redmayne, Julia Ormond, Emma Watson, and Judi Dench. And this is some of Alexandra Desplat's music from My Week with Marilyn.

That was the studio orchestra led by Conrad Pope in Alexandra Desplat's My Week with Marilyn. It's really a lovely and kind of bittersweet tale. Eddie Redmayne playing this production assistant in London who, when Marilyn was on set working on The Prince and the Showgirl and not treated very well by Laurence Olivier, and her then-husband Arthur Miller had returned to the States, Eddie Redmayne kind of showed her around and kept her company and basically kind of fell in love with her, because so many people did. That was My Week with Marilyn. Marilyn Monroe, A Summer Birthday. Long Long, the concert pianist, was the pianist on the soundtrack. Well, I think we played this a little earlier before I went on vacation, but we're going to do it again because the great Hattie McDaniel, what was I watching the other day? And she came on in another bit part. You know, but she was the first African-American to win an Oscar for her portrayal as Mammy in Gone with the Wind. Here are a couple of pictures she appeared in, starting off with Gone with the Wind, the Tara theme, with the Cincinnati Pops.

Gone with the Wind, the Tara theme by Max Steiner, Eric Kunzel and the Cincinnati Pops celebrating the life, the wonderful life of Hattie McDaniel, who was born June 10th, 1893 in Wichita, Kansas. She died at the age of 59 in Los Angeles. She was the youngest of 13 kids born in 1893 to formerly enslaved parents in Wichita, Kansas. Her mom was a gospel music singer. Her father, Henry McDaniel, fought in the Civil War with the 12th United States Colored Troops, as they were called. They moved to Fort Collins, Colorado in 1901, and her brother Sam and her sister Etta were both an actor and actress, appearing in a lot of short subjects. Well, another movie that Hattie appeared in after winning her Oscar was in the 1944 epic drama directed by John Cromwell, who is the father of the actor James Cromwell, who was in Babe and other great motion pictures. The epic about the U.S. home front during World War II, Since You Went Away, and Hattie appeared in that as Fidelia. Here's the love theme, again, Max Steiner's music from Since You Went Away.

the love theme from the World War II film, Since You Went Away, and Hattie McDaniel appearing in that as Fidelia. Max Steiner's music, played by guitarists Greg Nestor and William Cannon Geyser. Okay, I have a confession to make. I just can't get enough of Judy Garland. It's one of the first voices I really got used to when I was growing up. My dad was a big fan. He had this big, I've mentioned it before, solid cherry wood Voice of Music stereo system that was all the rage. Well, not quite. We were on a budget. He was just a high school history teacher, so we couldn't afford top of the line, but it was a pretty darn good stereo. And he loved Judy. He got that double album from Carnegie Hall and her concert in 1961, and I heard her voice so much, as well as jazz mostly, is kind of what I grew up with. Anyway, because she was had celebrated a birthday in June, this is from Meet Me in St. Louis, the MGM film, divided into some seasonal vignettes, also starred Mary Astor, love her, just saw her in Maltese Falcon the other night, Margaret O'Brien, Lucille Bremer, Leon Ames, Marjorie Maine, the incomparable Marjorie Maine, June Lockhart, and more. Meet Me in St. Louis, and of course, she sings to her little sister, who is so upset about the family moving from St. Louis to New York. Doesn't happen in the movie. Spoiler alert. Here's Judy. You know the song.

Hugh Martin and Ralph Blaine's Have Yourself a Merry Little Christmas. And the story goes, you may have heard it, that Judy, when she was first presented with the original version of that song, insisted it was way, way, way too dark. There were some very dark lyrics in it. You can look it up for yourself online. And she said, no, this is too dastardly. You can't sing this one. So they changed the lyrics for her. And also, the story goes about Judy that if you were at a house party with her in Hollywood, in Beverly Hills somewhere, especially at the holidays, she would sing and sing and sing for people there. She would start singing, and some people said she sang until the wee hours of the morning, just one tune after another, kind of the way she did at her Carnegie Hall concert, too, as well, where she did so many encores, and people demanded more, and she just gave them more music. Judy Garland, Have Yourself a Merry Little Christmas, from Meet Me in St. Louis.

Well, summer birthday also celebrated by Errol Leslie Thompson Flynn. Errol Flynn, born the 20th of June, 1909, is in Tasmania, Australia, passed away at the age of 50. He kind of lived, shall we say, a fast and hearty life. Anyway, from one of his pictures, here's Eric Korngold's music.

0: celebrating the birthday of Errol Flynn, The Adventures of Robin Hood, the suite of music by Eric Wolfgang Korngold. And if you want to hear what his best friend David Niven had to say about Errol Flynn, yeah, he was a scoundrel, really, truly. Read a very entertaining book, too, is David Niven's autobiography called Bring On the Empty Horses. I highly recommend that one. I'm Lynn Werfel. Thanks so much for joining me.
1: The setting might be small.
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I was so inspired when I saw this movie as someone who once wanted to be an actress, because it is a powerhouse of female actors. Steel Magnolias. What a cast. And Sally Fields seen there by her daughter's graveside. Oh, really takes your breath away. An actress I've always admired celebrates a June birthday, Olympia Dukakis. Celebrating birthdays coming up.

Celebrating the July 26th, 1922 birthday of director Blake Edwards, who so often collaborated with Henry Mancini. Music from Victor Victoria. How are you today? Saturdays are movie days, and guess what? It's Saturday. I have a little reminder in my Outlook saying, don't forget to go to work tomorrow. You know, when you've been off for a while, that's just how it goes. You just have to remind yourself every now and then. I do hope you're well. I have missed you. And we're celebrating summer birthdays because I was gone for a couple of weeks there, so kind of messed up the July thing. So we're catching up with stuff we didn't do in June, catching up with a couple of July birthdays, and we're going to hit August with force a little bit later on this month. This is a suite of music by Georges Delerue from a wonderful movie that starred one of my favorite actresses. I just saw her in Moonstruck the other day. Yeah, I watch a lot of movies. Olympia Dukakis, born in 1931. She passed away, sadly, in 1921, the age of 89. Best known as a movie actress, she really started in theater. She won an Obie for Best Actress for her off-Broadway performance in Brecht's Man Equals Man. She later moved to film acting. She won an Oscar, a Golden Globe, among other accolades for her performances in Moonstruck, a Golden Globe nomination for Sinatra in 1992, and of course, she played a great part in the ensemble cast of Steel Magnolias. Here's the music.

One of the stars of Steel Magnolias, that music by Georges Delerue, and that was the studio orchestra from the soundtrack. Olympia Dukakis, born June 20th, 1931 in Lowell, Massachusetts. She passed away at the age of 89, May 1st, 2021 in New York City. She got her BA and her Master of Fine Arts at Boston University, and a fine actress indeed she was. Coming up, we continue to celebrate some fabulous summer birthdays, including Billy Wilder. And let's see who else here. Oh, yeah. Well, there's Mildred Natwick. Loved her. Jerry Mathers as the Beaver. No kidding.

We're going to celebrate the birthday now of a guy I love as a director, but boy, he could write great dialogue, often collaborating with his friend and partner, IAL Diamond. Billy Wilder, born Samuel Wilder, Austrian-American film director and screenwriter. He got 7 Oscars, nominated 21 times. He was born in Austria-Hungary in 1916. The family moved to Vienna, where he worked as a journalist instead of going to university. They moved to Paris when the Nazi Party started on the rise and moved to Hollywood in 1934. I saw this movie the other day, too. It's a real fabulous black comedy on Hollywood itself. Selections from Sunset Boulevard, score by Franz Waxman.

Wasn't Gloria Swanson wonderful in that? Such a terrific cast. And Billy Wilder wrote and directed Sunset Boulevard. And it really was, in a way, I've never thought of it this way until just recently when I saw it for about the, 50th time, that it really is a black comedy. It's kind of a satire on Hollywood. And a lot of times directors go that way. Blake Edwards, for instance, who has a birthday, who had celebrated a birthday this summer, would have directed one called SOB that you never see. But boy, Robert Preston in that cast as well as Julie Andrews, and his daughter Jennifer is in the cast as well, and it's a real satire on Hollywood. So yeah, anyway, Billy Wilder got that one past the critics and they loved it. Sunset Boulevard. Well, a July birthday, 1938, she did not live a long life, sadly, a tragic end for Natalie Wood, but she started acting at the age of 4, co-starred at age 8 in Miracle on 34th Street. She was nominated as a teenager for an Oscar for Rebel Without a Cause in 1955 and followed that up with some terrific, terrific motion pictures. This is one of my favorite. She was really a little girl in this one, starring with Rex Harrison and Jean Tierney in The Ghost and Mrs. Muir.

Can I say, I love that movie. I watch it every time it's on, and I have it recorded, so I watch it more than that. The Ghost and Mrs. Muir, the main title and finale, music by Bernard Herrmann, not just the birthday of Natalie Wood, who appears as a child in that movie, but also Bernard Herrmann, born June 29th, 1911, a summer birthday, known for his film score work, of course, over four or five decades. And he actually became chief conductor of the CBS Symphony Orchestra, which led him to become the composer for Orson Welles' radio series, and then led him to write his first film score, Citizen Kane, in 1941. Yeah, so we can celebrate a double birthday there for Natalie Wood and Bernard Herrmann. Well, this is another double birthday. Bernard Herrmann, we're going to continue with his music, but also the birthday of Ray Harryhausen, Raymond Frederick Harryhausen, an American-British animator and special effects creator who is regarded as one of the pioneers in both animation and special effects. He did that stop-motion animation known as Dynamation. Yeah, Lost World and King Kong, and he worked under O'Brien in Mighty Joe Young, and that's where he kind of learned his craft. Then he went on his own as his career went on, Seventh Voyage of Sinbad, Jason and the Argonauts, Valley of the Guanji, The Golden Voyage of Sinbad, Clash of the Titans, and more. Here's Bernard Herrmann, Birthday Man, and the fantasy film suite based on the movies of Ray Harryhausen.

I don't know about you, but when you think of the special effects of Ray Harryhausen, that was the Ray Harryhausen Fantasy Film Suite, Bernard Herrmann's music, you probably think of that scene of the dueling skeletons. Yeah. Yeah, it looks a little funny some, but boy, that was way, way, way, way ahead of its time. Ray Harryhausen, a summer birthday, as is Bernard Herrmann.

Well, here is a triple play birthday celebration in this movie music. It is Bernard Herrmann's music we have mentioned before, born June 29th, 1911 in New York City. Best friends for many, many years with Jerome Maross, who has a birthday today. And we're going to be mentioning Jerome Maross in the next couple of pieces. But first, this music by Bernard Herrmann from Hitchcock's The Trouble with Harry, a portrait of Hitch, that also starred Mildred Natwick, wonderful character actress, born June 19th in Baltimore, and Jerry Mathers as the Beaver, Barbara Billingsley, Hugh Beaumont, Tony Dow, and he was born in Sioux City, Iowa, 1948. His dad was a high school principal. All of three of those were involved in The Trouble with Harry, a real black comedy that starred Shirley MacLaine and John Forsythe. Here's the music.

See, you get the clear impression in the music, wonderful as Bernard Herrmann's music is, that it was a comedy. And so it was a Hitchcock movie, Portrait of Hitch from The Trouble with Harry. You know, do you see it's, you know, the body that won't stay buried? Have you seen the movie? But anyhow, would have been great. I think Hitch should have done his cameo as the body. I think that would have been hilarious. But a couple of birthdays there. Bernard Herrmann has a summer birthday, as did Mildred Natwick, who's in the movie, and Jerry Mathers, who also is in the film. Well, Bernard Herrmann's best buddy growing up from the time they were kids in public school was Jerome Maross, born August 1st, today, 1913, American composer, known for his film and television music. His television music includes the theme for Wagon Train that was really great. This is music from The Big Country, which was a real unusual Western, really, directed by William Wyler. Also a birthday, ta-da, starring Gregory Peck, Gene Simmons, Carol Baker, Charlton Heston, and Charles Bickford. It's really kind of a different offbeat sort of Western story. Here's Jerome Maross's music, The Big Country.

0: 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I'm Ana Maria Sayer, bringing you concerts from the archives of the popular Tiny Desk series. 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
1: Welcome to MLC Moments. I'm Kevin Scarborough with the Mississippi Library Commission. Today we are going to be talking about an important moment in American history, and that is the Wright brothers' first flight. The first successful flight took place at Kill Devil Hills, south of Kitty Hawk in North Carolina, on December 17, 1903, when brothers Orville and Wilbur Wright took their aircraft, the Wright Flyer, in the air for the first time. NASA's website states that after a few unsuccessful attempts, the flight lasted just 12 seconds, traveled 120 feet, and reached a top speed of 6.8 miles per hour, with only five people witnessing this historic event. Throughout history, many humans have dreamed of flying as a means of transportation. The idea took root in experiments with gliders, hydrogen-filled balloons, and kite flying. Most of these events took place in China, Greece, Great Britain, and Germany during the 18th and 19th centuries. It's believed that these events inspired the science and engineering for new engine-based technology combined with aerodynamics to test flight with heavier-than-air machines. This did not work well until the Wright brothers used their professional experience with owning a bicycle shop in Ohio to design the mechanics of a new type of flying machine. According to NASA, the brothers combined the mechanical experience from their business with the fundamental breakthrough invention of three-axis control to enable them to steer their aircraft and maintain its equilibrium, allowing their 12-second flight to change the world. The handmade aircraft was known as the Wright Flyer and was a heavier-than-air aircraft. One of the five spectators that witnessed the first flight brought a camera along and took several photographs of the Wright brothers and the flying machine. After that first flight, the brothers completed three more flights that day, taking turns piloting, the longest flight traveling 852 feet in 59 seconds, and the highest altitude reached in any of the flights was about 10 feet. Unfortunately, these airy adventures were short-lived, as the brothers' design was not strong enough to withstand strong, gusty winds. As a result, the aircraft was destroyed and no longer able to fly. Fortunately, the Wright brothers were able to use the broken parts and pieces, recreating a model of their first aircraft, which was displayed in a London museum for a short time. Today, visitors can view the aircraft at the Smithsonian National Air and Space Museum in Washington, D.C. After the first flight, the Wrights continued flying, building more and more advanced aircraft, and paving the way for future aerial explorers. This led to an upgraded design of the brothers' flying machine, which they tested in 1905, flying for 24 miles and named Flyer 3. They reached another milestone in 1914 when they took a passenger for a flight for the first time from St. Petersburg, Florida to Tampa, Florida, which shortened travel time between the two cities by more than 90 minutes. This successful trip helped lay the foundation for the future development of travel by air. Other future historic contributions that stemmed from the Wrights' successful flights were the continued use of aeronautics in creating aircraft, with models being used in World War I, and the U.S. Post Office became one of the first major users of airplanes to speed up delivery of mail across the country. Something bigger was coming in the future, although neither the Wright brothers nor most of society could have predicted it during those early days of experimenting with flying machines. About 12 years after the Wrights' first flights, the United States government formed the National Advisory Committee on Aeronautics and later the National Aeronautics and Space Administration. Their goal was simple, to advance in the field of aeronautics. This led to space activities and eventually the first man landing on the moon. Astronauts even named the Apollo 14 Command Service Module Kitty Hawk to honor the Wright brothers and their contributions. The Wright brothers aren't the only members of their family to impact history, though. Their great-grandfather fought at the Battle of Saratoga during the American Revolution for the Continental Army, and their sister, Catherine, helped with their business and aviation experiments. If you are interested in learning more about the Wright brothers or their family, please visit our website at www.mlc.lib.ms.us or call the reference desk at 601-432-4492. For any other information, please visit your local Mississippi Public Library.
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0: It's Tiny Desk Radio from NPR Music. I'm Ana Maria Sayer. For the next hour, we're going to bring you Tiny Desk performances that will soothe your mind. Slow things down, take your ears elsewhere. We'll hear the sweet, soft R&B of Ravina and the reflective compositions and piano music of Ludovico Einaudi. But first, the quiet and calming folk songs of the Innocence Mission. The band's major label debut came out in 1989 with a little help from none other than Joni Mitchell. She was an early fan. They toured with the likes of Natalie Merchant and Emmylou Harris. If you spent the 90s watching Empire Records or Party of Five, you definitely heard this song.

0: Over the decades, the band's music has become more acoustic, leaning into the angelic vocals and intricate fingerpicking of Karen Paris. Her husband, Don Paris, is on guitar, and Mike Bitts on bass. At the Tiny Desk, here's the Innocence Mission.
1: One, two, three, four.

0: 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Thank you very much. Thank you, everyone.
1: Sure.
0: One, two, three, four.

0: the Innocence Mission from 2018 at the Tiny Desk.
1: Thank you so much, everyone.
0: We just heard Light of Winter. Before that, Tomorrow on the Runway. And the Innocence Mission opened with Green Bus. Lars Gotrich produced this concert, and Josh Rogerson recorded and mixed it. After the break, soothing R&B from

0: Whether it's an established star or an emerging artist, Mountain Stage gives you the best seat in the house for 2 hours of live music. I'm Kathy Matea. 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
3: It's Tiny Desk Radio from NPR Music. I'm Ana Maria Sayer. Today, we're sharing performances that will soothe your mind. And a heads up, some of the music we're going to hear includes sexual references. Later this episode, we have the Italian pianist and composer Ludovico Einaudi. But right now, we have the Indian-American R&B singer Ravina.

0: just heard a bit of Kismet from Ravina's 2022 concept album about a Punjabi space princess called Asha's Awakening. Here's Ravina talking about Asha and the influence of Bollywood on this album with Morning Edition.
1: I love all things Indian culture. I love Bollywood. I love the brightness of it, the romance, like the maximalism of it. I love being an Indian woman, and I love like sharing that part of my culture. But I also think there's a certain fetishization and exotification that comes with being who I am, and a kind of like very tropey view of that culture, and very easily reduced to these kind of stereotypes of what it looks like, what it feels like. It's like almost like she's self-aware that she's this character for people, but she has a power because she knows what her culture is, and she loves herself, but she also is like, you know, you want me to be this person, but I'm way more expansive than that.
0: Ravina came to the Tiny Desk in 2019. This was just after her debut album was released. She decided to make her performance into a kind of healing space.
2: A lot of my music talks about growing out of these really traumatic experiences. And if you've ever been through something similar that I talk about in my music, I just want you to know that in this space that we're in, you're extremely, extremely loved.
0: So imagine yourself in that loving space. It's full of flowers and hand-painted mushrooms. Allow Ravina's music to take you there. Here she is at the Tiny Desk.

Wow, that's going to make me cry. That was Ravina at the Tiny Desk back in 2019. We just heard Still Dreaming. She also sang Honey and Bloom. Ravina's Tiny Desk was produced by Sydney Madden and Morgan Noel Smith. Josh Rogerson and Natasha Branch were the audio engineers. After the break, Ludovico Einaudi.

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4: 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I'm Ana Maria Sayer. We close this hour with music from Ludovico Einaudi. In 2022, something historic happened. A classical song blew up on TikTok.

0: What exactly is it about his sound that caught so many? Well, Tiny Desk producer Kara Frame was one of the people who fell in love with his sound, and it inspired her to actually bring him to the Tiny Desk. When she introduced him at the desk, she described the sensation of hearing a Naughty for the first time.
1: And before I knew it, I was crying, and I didn't know why. And I just think his music is so beautiful and offers people space to just feel what they're feeling in a world that is loud and chaotic and sometimes devastating.
0: Feel what we're feeling, which is something we all came to understand when we heard the first few notes of a Naughty show. There's something infectious about the way he communicates his tapestry of emotions. No words, no bumpy bass or big drums, just some intoxicating piano. A Naughty show would go on to be the most viewed classical Tiny Desk concert of all time. Now, A. Naughty didn't always write like this. His early pieces sounded a lot like traditional classical music, but his direction changed after hearing American minimalists like Philip Glass and Steve Reich. His music can be affecting, emotional, mesmerizing. A. Naughty turns 70 in 2025, but as he told World Cafe, he thinks he still connects on a personal level with his younger fans.
2: I never grew up in a way. I grew up maybe in the way I play the music and with the way I record it, the way I compose it. But the heart, yeah. It's still the heart of when I was 14, 16. Yeah. This is, I think, I always have been open to all kind of music. I was never closed into a box. Yeah. And this is, I think, where people staying. People listen to different music without boundaries and boxes, but they just jump from one thing to another. And this is how I like it.
3: Yeah. I don't know a lot about the classical music world, but it strikes me that there are a lot of grown-ups. Is that the case?
2: Well, I think there may be an academic approach, and this is where I want all the time to stay away from that. I just smell it, and I don't like to be involved in the academy. I don't like to. I just like to enjoy my freedom, and I don't like the serious approach of the academy. And I think when academy arrives, the art is gone.
3: Do you consider yourself an outsider?
2: An outsider from the academy.
3: The academy?
2: Yeah.
0: Here is Ludovico Einaudi at the desk with a small ensemble.

Thank you. Thank you very much for being here today. I'm very pleased and honored to be at the Tiny Desk concert because I've been always a great fan of the concerts I've seen in the last years. And it's a real pleasure to be here. The atmosphere is great. And thank you. I would like to introduce you to my great musicians, Federico Mecozzi on violin, Reddy Haza on cello, and Francesco Arcuri on percussions. Thank you. Thank you.

0: Thank you. Thank you.
1: Ludovico Einaudi at the Tiny Desk from 2022. We just heard Low Mist. Before that, Flora. And he opened with Experience.
0: Great pleasure. Thank you.
1: Kara Frame produced this concert and Josh Rogeson was the audio engineer. Neil Tivalt is the technical director for our show. Tiny Desk Radio is produced by Walter Ray Watson, Noah Caldwell, and Danica Panetta. Our series editor is Lars Gottrich, and Saraya Mohammed is our executive producer. Our theme music is composed by Kaylin Ellis. I'm Ana Maria Sayer. Thanks for hanging out with us. Catch you next time. You've been listening to Tiny Desk Radio. This is NPR.
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7: Welcome to another edition of the Baroque Down Palace, brought to you by WYXR Radio out of Memphis, Tennessee. Raised by sound, I am your host, Patrick Sansone, here with another hour of music from the 1960s and 1970s that has orchestral elements in the arrangements, or influence from the classical world, or a symphonic attitude. Music across many genres. Here at Baroque Down Palace, we play rock, we play pop, folk, soul, and all genres in between. And we play well-known artists, we play artists that maybe you've never heard before. Let's get started with an artist who had a lot of success in the 1970s. But we're going to take it back to a track from his very first album, which came out in 1967. This is Cat Stevens with the title track from his album, Matthew and Son, here on the Baroque Down Palace.

0: automatic looking at the shops. Didn't really say anything about it, so I didn't buy anything. On the way home, I posted a letter. Been quite a nice day. Somebody exploded an H-bomb today.
1: That is the Moody Blues with Dear Diary from their 1969 album On the Threshold of a Dream, an album that went to number one in 1969. The song was sung and written by the multi-instrumentalist in the band, Ray Thomas, who can be heard playing the flute on this track. And something I just learned about this album is that a cassette of this album was taken on a journey to the moon by astronaut Al Worden on the Apollo 15 mission in 1971. We started the set with Cat Stevens and a track from his debut album from 1967. The album and the song we heard called Matthew and Son. A very young Cat Stevens wrote and recorded this song. He was only 18 years old at the time. Discovered by producer Mike Hurst, who really believed in the young songwriter's talent, went to bat for him, and for this session hired some of the best studio musicians on the London scene at the time, including Nicky Hopkins on piano, John Paul Jones, later of Led Zeppelin, on bass, Big Jim Sullivan on guitar, and Andy White on drums, who had played on one of the versions of Love Me Do in the early days of the Beatles recordings, and the very intricate string and brass arrangement done by arranger Alan Too, who also wrote the song Zooby Zooby Zoo. The song was a big hit and catapulted Cat Stevens into pop stardom in 1967. After Cat Stevens, it was T-Rex with Beltane Walk from the T-Rex album from 1970, a transitional album for Mark Bolan in between the more hippie psychedelic sounds of the Tyrannosaurus Rex albums and this just before the glam rock classic Electric Warrior, which came out a year later. And this record does feature string arrangements by producer Tony Visconti. After T-Rex, it was the Stylistics with Only for the Children from their 1973 album Rock and Roll Baby. And we ended the set with the Moody Blues. And let's keep going here. This is a band called Love Affair and their single from 1969, Bringing On Back the Good Times, here on the Baroque Down Palace.

That is the Climax Blues Band with I Love You from their album Flying the Flag, recorded in 1979, also featuring Nicky Hopkins on piano and a string arrangement by the arranger David Campbell, father of Beck Hansen, providing the amazing string arrangements for his albums, including the Sea Change album. But in the 1970s and 1980s, a very in-demand string arranger for pop and rock sessions. We started the set with Love Affair and their hit Bringing On Back the Good Times, a single from 1969. The Love Affair were a UK pop band who had a big hit with their version of Buzz Kaysen's Everlasting Love. After that, it was Herman's Hermits with No Milk Today from their album There's a Kind of Hush All Over the World from 1967, a song written by the great Graham Gouldman. After that, it was a band called Fever Tree with San Francisco Girls' Return of the Native from their debut self-titled album Fever Tree from 1968, an album that features string arrangements by the arranger David Angel, who also provided the orchestral arrangements for the Baroque pop classic Forever Changes by the band Love, which had come out the previous year. And we ended up the set with Climax Blues Band and I Love You. And we are going to now take a short break, but we will be back with more of Baroque Town Palace right after this.

Welcome back to the show, and let's get right back into some music for our third set. And speaking of in-demand session arrangers of the 60s and 70s, this is a track by the arranger Jimmy Haskell, who put out this album called California 99 in the year 1971. This is To Claudia on Thursday, here on the Baroque Down Palace.

That is The Mamas and the Papas with Snow Queen of Texas from their 1971 album, People Like Us, a record they made a few years after they officially split, but were still under contract with their record label to make one more album. So the record is a bit of a contractual obligation album, but does have some good moments, including this one. We started the set with Jimmy Haskell and To Claudia on Thursday from the 1971 album California 99. Jimmy Haskell was one of the most celebrated and prolific string arrangers of the 1960s and 70s and into the 80s, working with so many artists, Ricky Nelson, Wayne Newton, Elvis, Crosby, Stills, Nash. He provided the brilliant string arrangement for Ode to Billy Joe by Bobby Gentry and also was nominated for a Grammy for his arranging for Bridge Over Troubled Water by Simon and Garfunkel. Countless film and television arrangements and scores. Truly one of the great arrangers. I keep threatening to do an entire episode just based around Jimmy Haskell, which I should do. But this was an album that he released under his own name in 1971, consisting mostly of covers, along with a few of his own songs. The song that we heard, To Claudia on Thursday, was a cover of a song originally released by the band The Millennium, the sunshine pop band led by Kurt Becher. After that, we heard the artist Tony Cole with Face in the Window, a single from 1970, followed by a band called The Executives with The Ginza Strip, another single only released. This was from 1967. This band, The Executives, released a handful of singles between 1964 and 1968, never released an album. After that, it was the UK duo Keith Cross and Peter Ross with the title track from their 1972 album, Bored Civilians. A really brilliant album. Unfortunately, it's the only record the duo released. And we ended up with Mamas and the Papas, and that brings us to the end of another Baroque Down Palace. Thanks so much for spending this hour with me. It is always my pleasure to bring you this music every week. And as always, check out our Instagram, Baroque Down Palace, for information about upcoming shows and playlists. And you can go to www.baroquedownpalace.com to sign up for our monthly newsletter and to stream archived episodes. And we're going to go out here with the great Donnie Hathaway and a song written by Leon Russell. This is A Song for You, here on the Baroque.

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Sal, what's your favorite color? I had to go down this rabbit hole when I saw I was going to play Bright Blue Music by Michael Torkey. Do you like yellow? You're among only 8 to 10% of the people, although it is cheerful. 14 to 20% of people like purple. Green, not quite a quarter of the people, as is red. So there you go. You know what comes in at number one with 45% of folks liking it. Blue. Bright Blue Music coming up.

Music by Milwaukee-born Henry Schoenfeld, the scherzo from his characteristic suite with the Gowanus Arts Ensemble Orchestra, led by Ruben Blundell. How are you today? Hope you're doing well and your summer is going well, because I'll tell you, summer is going. Last I looked, it was Memorial Day. Yeah, oh well. I guess I don't look very often. I'm Lynn Warfel. I'm glad you're here. And this is some music by Nathaniel Dett. It is a piano suite, really, a programmatic suite he wrote in 1922 called Enchantment, a romantic suite that includes four movements, Incantation, Song of the Shrine, Dance of Desire, and Beyond the Dream. Dedicated to Percy Grainger, here is Song of the Shrine with Clipper Erickson.

Pianist Clipper Erickson and Song of the Shrine from a four-movement suite called Enchantment by Nathaniel Dett. Well, here's music from the guy that hears music in colors. Yeah, colors come to his mind, and this is one of the early pieces from his Color Symphony, or what ended up being his Color Symphony, Bright Blue Music by Michael Torkey with the Baltimore Symphony led by David Zinman.

Bright Blue Music, according to Michael Torkey, David Zinman, and the Baltimore Symphony Orchestra performing that. 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

best violinist in Europe, you know, at the time, which basically to them was the whole wide world. And he wrote a treatise on violin playing technique and methodology that's still in use, I understand, in some places today. Here is Wolfgang's Violin Concerto No. 3 with Rachel Barton Pine and Neville Mariner leading the Academy of St. Martin in the Fields.

0: The Hungarian Rhapsody No. 12 in C-sharp minor by Franz Liszt, with a London Philharmonic Orchestra led by Willy Boskovsky, a beloved figure for a long, long time around the world, really, but especially in Vienna. And, you know, I had forgotten how long he was conductor of the Vienna New Year's Concert, from 1955 until 1979. Hope you enjoyed that. Thanks for joining me. I'm Lynn Werfel.
1: Whether it's an established star or an emerging artist, Mountain Stage gives you the best seat in the house for 2 hours of live music. I'm Kathy Matea. 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
3: Do you have a sweet tooth? I sure do. This hour, we'll satisfy that craving for something sweet in the music library. What, you say? Before you groan. Sweet is one of those words that gives us plenty of wiggle room in the department of puns. Now, if you just change the spelling, you still get a pleasing outcome. I'm Mindy Ratner. The first tasty tidbit is the Petite Suite by Claude Debussy, and a Ballet Suite by Dmitri Shostakovich comes your way as well this hour.

Sounding a bit serious for a musical joke. That was the Scherzo No. 1 by Clara Schumann. Josef de Beinhover was the pianist in that recording. Stay close. There's lots more music ahead. I'm Mindy Rantner. It's great to have your company for classical music on this first day of August. We are indulging in some sweets, without the calories, the Petite Suite by Claude Debussy coming up in less than 25 minutes, and Dmitri Kitayenko conducts the Frankfurt Radio Symphony in the First Ballet Suite by Dmitri Shostakovich later in the hour, and actually another suite 10 minutes away, a suite of incidental music from a stage work by Henry Purcell. Here is an arrangement that William Grant Still made of a tune by Florence Price. She called this Dances in the Canebrakes.

John Jetter conducted the Malmö Opera Orchestra in William Grant Still's arrangement of Dances in the Canebrakes by Florence Price. And some music for The Stage by Henry Purcell. He wrote a lot of it. This is instrumental music from Diocletian. Here's Jean Lemann and Tafelmusik.

Diocletian Instrumental Music by Henry Purcell. His five-act opera premiered May of 1690. Jean Le Bon conducted ensemble Tafelmusik.

So, Something for the Sweet Tooth by Claude Debussy. The Petite Suite in a recording by Joanne Folletta and the Buffalo Philharmonic.

originally a work for piano four hands, premiered in February of 1889. And nearly 20 years later, Henri Busset made that orchestral version of the Petite Suite by Claude Debussy. Joanne Folletta conducted the Buffalo Philharmonic.

0: The Ballet Suite number 1, music by Dmitri Shostakovich. 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

Let's face it. French composer Camille Saint-Saëns lived a long life. A long, productive life. He wrote lots and lots of music. His final piano concerto is number 5. It's the one called Egyptian. He is said to have been hanging out in the Egyptian city of Luxor when he was working on this piece for a special occasion. I'm Mindy Rantner. It's Late Greats on your classical discoveries. And Saint-Saëns' music is just one example. Late in the composing career of Beethoven came his Diabelli Variations. Pianist Shai Wozner plays Variation 31 for us.

you want it to resolve, and of course it does. There are two more variations left, but that was at number 31 of the Diabelli Variations by Beethoven, played by Shai Wozner. It's always nice to have company for classical music. I'm Mindy Rantner. I'm glad I have yours on this first day of August. And though it is early in the month, we are celebrating late greats. Some works well known, others not so much, by composers kind of near the end of their composing career. That can't really be said of Camille Saint-Saëns because he lived a really long time and just kept writing one piece after another. But his final piano concerto is on the way in about 10 minutes, the concerto number 5 called Egyptian. And we have a movement from the final symphony by Anton Bruckner coming up later in the hour. This is by a more contemporary, considerably more contemporary composer. The Estonian Arvo Pärt wrote a piece with a German title, Spiegel im Spiegel. And all you have to do is think about the way mirrors look at each other, or perhaps a kaleidoscope might be good too, as you listen to violinist Angèle Dubois and La Pietà.

Spiegel im Spiegel, or Mirror in the Mirror, music by Arvo Pärt, now 90 years old, on his way to 91. We heard violinist Angèle Dubois, the founder of the Canadian women's string ensemble La Pietà, with their one pianist, Louise André Baril.

We are looking at and listening to works, late works by composers. One of these is kind of late, certainly not his last, but his last piano concerto. He was Camille Saint-Saëns, a prolific, long-lived composer who was also a pianist. And in fact, he played the world premiere of his piano concerto number 5 called Egyptian. This recording features pianist Jean-Philippe Collard. André Previn conducts the Royal Philharmonic.

The Piano Concerto No. 5, The Egyptian by Camille Saint-Saëns. Jean-Philippe Collard was the soloist. André Previn conducted the Royal Philharmonic.

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you could use your imagination and just think about what you hear in this music by Sergei Rachmaninoff. Little fatigue, little resignation, a lot of nostalgia. I'm Mindy Rantner. This comes from the first movement of Sergei Rachmaninoff's Symphonic Dances, his last composition. We're celebrating late greats today on Your Classical Discoveries. Víkingur Ólafsson plays the Etude No. 14 by American composer Philip Glass.

pianist Víkingur Ólafsson with the Etude number 14 by Philip Glass. I'm Mindy Ratner. It's great to have your company for classical music on a Saturday, the first one in August. And we are thinking about and listening to some late greats, late compositions by some great composers this hour, including Johannes Brahms and César Franck, Bach and Rachmaninoff, Sir Edward Elgar, too. And of course, there is Franz Josef Haydn, who was incredibly prolific. He wrote, 104 symphonies and dozens of string quartets and piano sonatas and all this stuff. And then, once he was done writing for orchestra, he decided he was just going to have fun and do some other things, like write an oratorio called The Creation. This is by far the most famous excerpt. Feel free to sing along.

That is so much fun to sing. The Heavens Are Telling, from The Creation, an oratorio by Franz Josef Haydn. Soprano Heather Harper, tenor Robert Tare, baritone John Shirley Quirk, with Sir David Wilcox conducting the Academy of St. Martin in the Fields and the choir of King's College, Cambridge. Haydn had an opportunity to see that music make its way all over the world. Late greats on your classical discoveries. This one's by Sir Edward Elgar.

The last of the pomp and circumstance marches by Sir Edward Elgar. The Royal Philharmonic was conducted by Andre Previn.

From The Art of Fugue by Johann Sebastian Bach, Contrapuntus 1 through 4. No keyboard here. Oh, we have a recording by the Emerson String Quartet.

Contrapunctus 1 through 4 comes from a huge work by Johann Sebastian Bach that he called Art of Fugue. We heard the Emerson String Quartet. Late works, in some case last works, of composers on your classical discoveries. And this next music was the last work by Sergei Rachmaninoff. By the time he wrote it, he was living in the United States. He was not in good health, and he was forever awash in nostalgia for his beloved Russia. And it was here in the States that he composed his symphonic dances. This, it's my favorite, the first movement.

Oh, I do love that first movement from the Symphonic Dances by Sergei Rachmaninov. The Royal Liverpool Philharmonic Orchestra was conducted by Vasily Petrenko.

There's a lot of melancholy in the Opus 119 set of piano pieces by Johannes Brahms, with the notable exception of number 3. Here's pianist Hélène Grimaud.

pianist Hélène Grimaud with the Intermezzo number 3. It's from the Opus 119 set of 4 piano pieces by Johannes Brahms. Also, a late work by César Franck is his D minor symphony. This is the finale.

0: the finale from the D minor symphony by César Franck. Yannick Nézet-Séguin conducted the Metropolitan Orchestra.
1: Shalom, y'all. I'm Andy Mushin, host of Sounds Jewish. Every Sunday, I'll present an eclectic and entertaining hour of Jewish music, and usually comedy. 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
0: Sounds like music by a man who was suffering. And you could say that about a lot of the aspects of Tchaikovsky's life. It wasn't happy and it wasn't easy. And the music is just gorgeous. His final symphony is the one we know as Pathétique. He died just days after it was finished. Late greats on your classical discoveries. I'm Mindy Rattner. Jules Massenet wrote some 30 operas or thereabouts. Amongst the most famous is Thaïs, and the best known part of that one is this, Meditations.

from Jules Massenet's opera Thaïs, The Meditation, in a recording by flutist Jean-Pierre Rampal and pianist Futaba Inoue. It's always nice to have your company for classical music. I'm Mindy Ratner. I'm glad we could get together on this 1st of August, a Saturday, so it's time for your classical discoveries, and we're considering late works of composers. In some cases, it's last works, and we have selections, for instance, from Mozart's Requiem coming up a little bit later on. Not the whole piece. It doesn't fit in the hour, but we do have the Rias Chamber Choir and Freiburg Baroque Orchestra with soloists singing for us. And some Verdi on the way as well. In 1883, Emmanuel Chabrier took a trip to Spain with his wife. They had a great time. And when he came home, he wrote this.

While he was still traveling in Spain, Emmanuel Chabrier wrote to a friend and said he was going to compose an extraordinary fantasia which would incite the audience to a pitch of excitement. Well, he did exactly what he set out to do. Emmanuel Chabrier and his wife traveling, not a, you know, a 10-day or a 2-week tour like we might take. Oh, no, they were in Spain for about 6 months, and he really immersed himself in Spanish culture and music and food and all the rest. España, the most famous work by far by Emmanuel Chabrier. John Wilson conducted the Sinfonia of London. Well, we could say something similar of Giuseppe Verdi's Aida, from which comes this triumphal march.

Oh, I'm just trying to picture the atmosphere in the room as Leonard Bernstein conducted the New York Philharmonic. In that recording of music by Giuseppe Verdi, which we've heard on your classical discoveries, from his opera Aida, the Triumphal March.

Mozart, late in his life, received a commission to write a Requiem Mass to commemorate the first anniversary of the death of Count von Walsegg. Well, he started the work, but died before it could be completed. One of the great settings of the Requiem. And we have, well, we don't have time for the whole thing, but we do have selections from Mozart's Requiem on Your Classical Discoveries. René Jacobs conducting the Rias Chamber Choir, Freiburg Baroque Orchestra, and soloists.

think of a couple of people who probably sang along with those excerpts from the Requiem by Mozart. An international cast of characters, Belgian soprano Sophie Kartheuser, Swiss mezzo Marie-Claude Chapuis, German tenor Maximilian Schmidt, and Norwegian baritone Johannes Weiser, one-time countertenor, now conductor, Belgian René Jacobs, conducting the RIAS Chamber Choir, that is radio in the American sector, and the Freiburg Baroque Orchestra.

0: The final movement from Tchaikovsky's final symphony, Yannick Nézet-Séguin with the Rotterdam Philharmonic.
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howdy, music lovers of planet Earth. And welcome once again to Mountain Stage, live performance radio from the Mountain State of West Virginia. I'm David Mayfield, standing in this week for Kathy Matea, who was recently indicted. Sorry, I read that wrong. Recently inducted into the Grand Ole Opry. That's right. Congrats, Kathy. We have a great crowd here with us at our home, the Culture Center Theater, here in beautiful Charleston, West Virginia. Thanks for being with us here in the house and out there on the radio. I'm glad you're here, and you'll be glad, too, because we're welcoming one of the most prolific songwriters of his generation. You know him from his acclaimed work with The Hold Steady. And he's back along with a new group. We're excited to have Craig Finn and the Band of Forgiveness here. And in our second hour, a fiery young bluegrass band from East Nashville. The name says it all. East Nash Grass is with us. I like them. And later in this hour, a North Carolina roots duo who specialize in handcrafted acoustic music, songwriter Paige Anderson and fiddler Emily Rose. They go by Two Runner. And in just a bit, we welcome back one of our favorite voices in song and in lyrics. So happy to welcome back Deb Talon to the Mountain Stage. But to start the hour off, we have a singer-songwriter originally from Lafayette, California. Early on, she led Nikki Bloom and the Gramblers, a San Francisco area band that went viral with their Van Sessions video, where they cover Hall & Oates. That video has over 4 million views and features Nikki absolutely shredding on the kazoo, all while driving. Don't try that at home. After years of relentless touring, she eventually relocated to Nashville and found a slower pace of life that has informed her 3 solo records, including the brand new album Rancho Deluxe, recorded at her home in Tennessee. That album features contributions from Kai Welch, Jess Nolan, and Cameron Neal. And Nikki's performed with everyone from the infamous String Dusters to Phil Lesh and Friends. And we are thrilled to have her back here with us right now. Please welcome to the Mountain Stage, Nikki Bloom.